0: Birthdays and all.
1: Fantastic to be here. I think, Gary, the last time you and I in the same studio was a year ago for the 15th birthday.
0: It was. I only do birthdays.
1: You only do birthdays.
2: Well, we're so thrilled to have you here with us today. So, Vian, to kick things off, can you share a quick history about Primary Perspectives?
1: A very quick history because it's such a packed show. Primary Perspectives was actually originally a segment on our first youth show called Your Planet Needs You, which is also still broadcasting now nearly 20 years later. And that was for an older teens and so forth. So we thought we needed something for the younger crowd. And it's launched on 26th July back in 2010. And we had very little people here. I think it was Mirny and I think Molly and I think Seth. So, yes, and it was a very, very good start and we just kept going from there. And we launched Music Matters in July 2012 with Gotye, and then it became a national show and an international show in 2012 as well. So, yes, there's a lot. A lot has been happening in the last 16 years. I think Gary knows about some of that as well. Now, Angelina and Sahisi, our Primary Perspectives in Retrospectives birthday shows are where we get to revisit little snippets from across the years. So this is an excellent blast from the past opportunity for you to catch up on some great historic moments. As two sort of newish team members, I guess, is a bit of like a crash course in the life and times of Primary Perspectives, so to speak.
2: Well, it sounds like we're going to take a trip down memory lane.
1: Yep.
2: This is going to be so much fun. And because it's a birthday, we have cake. That's very important.
1: That is excellent. Important. Absolutely. 16 candles blow out. There might be a bit of a fire alarm going off.
3: It's cake. Delicious cake. And yes, this is going to be so awesome. I'm really looking forward to hearing so many historical highlights on this Primary Perspective in Retrospective 16th birthday show. So, Angelina, what was your very first Primary Perspective show that you hosted?
2: I actually quite can't remember, but I do remember that getting interviewed on Primary Perspectives, and it was honestly just an amazing time. I thought that communicating with so many amazing people was just such a life-changing experience for me, and I honestly love it now. It's so fun and amazing. And how about you, Sahisi? What are your highlights so far as a media cadet on Primary Perspectives?
3: Well, I really enjoy being a media cadet because I learned new skills, and I built my confidence, and I got to experience working with others.
2: Well, that's great to hear.
0: Excellent. Now, I was here in the studio for your 15th birthday last year, and it's great fun to be back for your 16th, and I'm looking forward to the 21st. 16 years of weekly broadcast for Primary Perspectives is very impressive. And if I've calculated it correctly, by the end of the year, the team will have produced over 850 episodes.
2: Wow, that's a lot of episodes. Yeah.
0: That's extraordinary.
3: That is a show. And it's also 14 years since Wally the Backer, a.k.a. Gotye, launched Music Matters as a segment of Primary Perspectives in July 2012. So we always celebrate two birthdays in July. Happy 14th birthday to Music Matters.
1: That's right. Okay, so yes, Music Matters started as a segment and then quickly became its own show in 2013, broadcasting fortnightly for a total of 4 hours per month. So if you add up all the Music Matters and Primary Perspectives shows together, that's over 1,100 shows and over a whopping, 1,460 hours of award-winning radio production for kids
2: by kids.
1: So I did some calculations on my own, Gary, and if we multiply the broadcast hours by the combined hours that it takes the whole team to produce this live show every week and then post-produce it for national and international broadcasts, get ready, that is over 36,000 production hours of Primary Perspectives and Music Matters since the shows began.
0: Wow. So you never get to go home.
1: No. That's quite a few Broadway shows, right?
3: Yeah.
2: So reaching back into the distant past before I was even born, our first clip is from 2010 when 10-year-old team member Will produced his first one-hour special featuring Tom Gleisner, who is well known as a producer and host of Channel 10's uber popular TV show. Have you been paying attention? And we also have a clip from

0: the age of 10. And I have a quote here from Tom Gleisner, who said, "Primary Perspectives was one of his favourite radio shows." And to quote Tom verbatim, he said, "Primary Perspectives is one of my favourite radio shows. The kids who present it are all well-researched, enthusiastic and articulate. They also seem genuinely interested in their guests. Although in my case, it's probably they were just being polite."
1: Oh, that baby's...
0: don't about that.
1: That baby keeps sneaking into the studio.
2: So let's spin that clip. It's time for some Primary Perspectives in retrospective with a totally stellar lineup of highlights from across the last 16 years. Here is 10-year-old producer and host Will and co-hosts Jeremy and Miani chatting with Tom Gleisner on Will's comedy special from October 2010, followed by a 2011 clip from Primary Perspectives' first birthday show with Susie Plaxton.
3: And now, here is a giant of the TV and movie scene. We are really excited to welcome Tom Gleisner to the show. Tom is a writer, performer and member of Working Dog, a film and television production company based in Melbourne. He has been responsible for iconic films such as The Castle and The Dish, as well as television programs like The Panel and Thank God You're Here. And thank goodness you are here, Tom, because that means we're going to have a bit of fun. Welcome to Primary Perspectives.
4: Hi, this is Tom Gleisner, and you're listening to Primary Perspectives, radio created for kids by kids. That's right. Although if you combine each of the host's ages, then they add up to about 28, which is not technically a kid, but on their own, they're kids, and they're part of Primary Perspectives. There you go.
5: Thank you.
4: Oh, wow.
3: Do you ever use comedy to tell a serious message, and do you think it's a good way to get people to pay attention to something important?
4: Oh, absolutely. I think comedy is one of the best ways to get a message across. Even if you pick up the paper, you know, every day the political cartoonists, you know, they're having fun with whatever's happening, but they're making a point. And while I enjoy some comedy that's just silly, definitely I love it when you can get a message across and do something satirical.
6: I didn't say I'm sorry because I didn't want to lie. I didn't leave sooner because I just didn't want to say. I didn't want to be an actress anyway.
7: Didn't want to do it. I didn't want... Oh, right, we're on here. Sorry. And that's a lot of rhyming words there. Anyway, that fun track was just part one from Didn't Want to Do It by Susie Plaxton, and we are so very pleased to welcome Susie back to the show, live on the line from Hollywood. Hi, Susie. It's so wonderful to be able to speak with you today, and thanks so much for staying up so late to join us.
8: Oh, Miani, I'm so honored to be here for your first birthday of Primary Perspectives. Thank you so much for asking me.
7: Thanks for coming.
9: Hi, Susie. It's Liam here.
8: Hi, Liam. How are you? Nice to meet you.
9: Good, thank you. I'm one of the newest team members on Primary Perspectives, so I was wondering if first up you could explain how you met Meanie.
8: Oh, I met Meanie when I played four characters on Star Trek, and I was appearing in Australia a few months back now, Meanie, right?
7: Yeah.
8: A few months back, and Meanie interviewed me. So that's how we met. We had a lovely time, didn't we?
9: Very cool.
7: Your music video, Didn't Want to Do It, is so funny. Can you tell us how you came to create it?
8: Well, I am so excited, first off, that you love the video. I'm just so honored. And my good friend, Christian Overn, who's the producer, a few things that she was working on kind of left her schedule, and she just loved the song. And so we rented out a studio, and we filmed it in a day. And then our editor, Jesse Sock, worked just so hard on it, and the three of us imagined what it would be and what it would look like, and then eventually the song began to tell us what it wanted to look like as a video. And I think art really has a spirit like that. And the song as well, Didn't Want to Do It, is the name of the album of the same name, Didn't Want to Do It.
7: Cool.
1: Well, I thought that was a very cute blast from the past with little Meanie and the rest of the team. They're doing some pretty amazing things. What do you think, Gary?
0: Oh, unbelievable. The skill demonstrated at such an early age.
1: 10 and 11.
0: Yeah, I know. It's quite incredible and very impressive, I have to say.
1: Yeah.
10: Yeah, that was a really funny clip.
2: And definitely those people.

0: people were very talented at such a young age.
1: I know, getting to go to the Star Trek convention was, I think, pretty incredible. So now Will created such an amazing show all about comedy, which he produced with a massive celebrity guest, of course, Tom Gleisner, as well as, and he was very big back then as well as collecting vox pops in the street with passers-by, which really takes a lot of guts, and recording jokes, chats and grabs from teachers and students at his school. It was just an awesome show for a 10-year-old to produce, and I reckon still one of the most impressive efforts of all time on Primary Perspective. So I'm going to give that a round of applause. Yay!
2: Absolutely. Hard to do that as an adult. Exactly.
1: Now, as Susie mentioned, she met Mianee at the Melbourne Star Trek convention and gave her an exclusive interview. And I know that as a big Star Trek fan, Mianee was, this was such a big day for her. And I know she'll always remember it, where she got to also meet William Shatner, a.k.a. Captain Kirk from the original series, and her then idol, Scott Bakula, a.k.a. Captain Archer from the Enterprise series. And plus Mianee also interviewed J.G. Hertzler, who played Klingon warrior General Martok from Deep Space Nine series. So Susie even sent Mianee some autographed photos for her 12th birthday, which was so kind and sweet of her.
0: Well, some pretty amazing things can happen when you host this show, right, Sahisi?
3: Yeah, that is true. Like getting a media pass to the opening night of Lightscape and attending a voice acting workshop with the American actor Rufus Baker Jr. And my most favourite thing, drumroll please, is the laughing baby.
2: Okay, so where are we heading next? Hard act to follow.
0: We're off to 2012, which is when Wally DeBacca, aka Gautier, launched Music Matters as a new segment on Primary Perspectives. At the time of this interview, he was one of the biggest names in the Australian music industry and a global rock star.
1: And did you know that Gautier's now iconic music video for Somebody That I Used to Know has 2.6 billion, that's with a B, views on YouTube?
0: That's that's amazing.
1: Isn't that right?
2: Is that all?
1: That's all. Have to catch up to us, hey, Gary?
2: Absolutely. Now, I know that 2012 was a very big year for Primary Perspectives, as this is the year that the show went national via CRN and global via Funky Kids Radio, earthpreservers.com and Kids Hub Media Network in the USA. Plus, the show achieved four top finalist places and won the 2012 CBAA Award for Best New Radio Talk Program, which was the first and only time a show hosted entirely by children has ever achieved this award.
1: Amazing.
2: Wow.
0: And to quote the CBAA Awards at the time, they said that Primary Perspectives was groundbreaking youth media, both in terms of production and the CBAA Awards. That's just incredible.
1: And the team had such a fun night. I still remember it like it was yesterday. They got up on the stage. They were so excited. There they were, this whole hall of adults, you know, at a sit-down dinner, and these sort of 10 to 12 to 13-year-olds. All dressed up. It was just precious. And, of course, Plus 2012 is the year that we first met you, Gary. You were featured on the show. Do you remember that wonderful celebration of your book launch where, in fact, our young team were the only youth media invited to attend?
2: I remember it very well. And I remember how fantastic the team were, actually. And I remember everyone was so impressed with their professionalism, the way that they interviewed, and their skills were terrific. I mean, truly, everyone was quite taken aback. And being used to kind of adults who weren't quite as competent.
1: And they were at the theatre with, you know, with incredible stars and doing amazing things.
2: At Majesty's Theatre, we did that. And, lovely Marina Pryor was there.
1: That's right.
2: Yeah, Sylvie Palladino, very gorgeous.
1: Beautiful people. And Wood,
3: So let's play a little snippet from the interview with Gautier, hosted by Harry, Will and Rupert. A little surprise for you, Gary.
4: Okay. Do you have a favourite Bob Dylan song, Wally?
5: I'm not sure. There are so many. I was just listening recently to like some bootleg recordings of Bob Dylan in the 60s, and there are all these songs I'd never known before, but they're really incredible. They're just really raw recordings, and, yeah, you just hear how intense, like, as an artist and a songwriter he was at that time. I don't know, probably Don't Think Twice, It's All Right.
4: Do you want to sing a line from it?
5: How about Don't Think Twice, It's All Right? Actually, I've got a good bit of Bob trivia for you, or trivia. It's a related thing. Do you guys know a musician called Weird Al Yankovic?
4: Yep.
0: Yeah.
4: Yeah.
5: Do you know his song Bob?
4: No. Yes.
5: Well, it ties in well to Music Wonder Words, I think, because Weird Al did this. I think it's Weird Al's best song. He did it in the style of Bob Dylan, and it's a song called Bob, and every lyric, sentence or word in the song is actually a palindrome.
4: Oh.
5: You guys learnt about palindromes yet? Words or sentences that are the same forwards as they are backwards, for instance.
0: Oh, like race car.
4: Yeah.
5: Yeah, race car or madam, I'm Adam. He's got some good ones in there. Rats live on no evil star. But yeah, check out that song by Weird Al because it's pretty incredible just lyric-wise. Just, and yeah, he does it in the style of Bob. And yeah, obviously the title of the song, Bob, is a palindrome too.
4: Cool.
0: Awesome.
4: Yeah.
0: Yeah, well.
4: Thank you.
5: No worries.
6: And there are wonder words for today. Thank you again.
0: Yeah, it's been Wally. Absolutely incredible.
5: Yep. No worries, dudes.
6: Yeah, you totally rock.
0: Yeah. Yeah, you do.
4: Yeah.
6: Yeah.
5: Cool.
4: Keep on rocking.
6: Yeah.
5: Shall do. All the best, guys.
0: See ya.
4: Okay, see you
0: so much.
4: Thank you.
0: It's been an honor.
5: Thank you. Bye.
0: Bye.
4: Bye.
7: We're here at the launch for Gary Young, and I'm here with Marina Pryor. So it's really exciting. So what do you think about the book?
8: Oh, I think it's absolutely wonderful. I have 5 children, and 3 younger ones in particular will absolutely adore this. It's just the illustrations are so beautiful, and the poetry and the humour of the stories, of the poems, are just delicious, and they're so beautiful to read out loud. I love it, and he's an extremely clever man. He makes me sick.
7: Yeah, I think it was great, and your presentation was really good, and you did all the voices.
8: I like doing voices. I think that's the joy of it, though, because there's so many characters in these poems, so if you're reading them out loud, you sort of have to do the voices, yeah. You know, it's such fun. It makes me laugh out loud reading them. I love it.
7: Thank you. It was great.
8: Thank you.
2: Oh, yeah, I'll have to thank Marina for he makes me sick.
1: He makes me sick.
2: Thanks, Marina.
0: But all those interviews were so funny, honestly. Oh, and what do you think, Sahisi?
3: Yeah, that was a great clip.
0: Well, you just heard a snippet of somebody that I used to know, which with over 2.6 billion views on YouTube and 18 million likes is the most famous song produced by Wally DeBakker, aka the 3 Grammy and 4 Aria winning Gautier. Plus, Yeri, we had a word from your good friend Marina Pryor at your book launch back in 2012.
1: Yeah, you make her sick.
2: Yeah, that's right.
1: You're so talented, you make her sick.
2: That's right. I'd argue with that, really, can you? No, it was very thrilling to have her there and to have such terrific actors, you know, reading the material. It was lovely.
1: Yeah, it was wonderful. It was a very special day.
3: And Gautier even took the time to send the team a congratulations for your award message when he was on his world tour, which is so kind of him.
1: That is a huge rock star like that actually sent a message after the awards to the team, which was pretty impressive. And the team also received a message from Dr. Jane Goodall about the awards. And of course, she later became international patron for the School Broadcasting Network, this show's production network. And Jane remained our international patron until her sad passing in October last year. And we are deeply grateful for her 13 years of patronage. And of course, we are also most grateful to you, Gary, as our arts patron, and to Ian Redman OBE, who has taken over the role from Jane as SBN's international patron. And in fact, we have a little word from Ian from the UK.
9: Well, as Britain and Europe endure the third heat wave of the summer and the world goes World Cup crazy, let me just send birthday greetings to Primary Perspectives. It's wonderful that you've been going for 16 years. We need the voice of youth more than ever today. So keep going and enjoy your 16th birthday celebration. Bye.
1: Thank you, Ian. That was lovely.
3: Now, speaking of Dr. Jane Goodall, we're heading into 2014, and this is the year that Dr. Jane visited Melbourne on her 80th birthday world tour, where 9 of our teams had exclusive meeting with her, and they were able to ask her a question.
1: That's right. And I know for a fact that this was such a formative moment in their young lives, and they all said in various ways that it was a moment that would stay with them for the rest of their lives, as you can imagine, in a private session with Dr. Jane Goodall.
0: Plus, this is also the year that the team were invited to IMAX to see the incredible documentary Unseen World by world-renowned cinematographer Louis Schwartzberg. And Harry, Leah and Miani got to interview Louis from his home in USA. I'm really looking forward to this. Let's play these clips now.
10: Dr. Jane, you've inspired millions of people around the world with your Earth stewardship. And I'd just like to ask, how do you feel your work will best be carried forward and how it will be acted on in the future?
11: I think the way that my life's work can be carried on is in you young people, because, you know, I and my generation will die away and we'll leave a few books, but I hope to leave messages that resonate in the hearts of the young people that you will then pass on to young people in your turn. And that's the way, that's the old traditional way, the Aboriginal way. Stories are taken from generation to generation. And never forget the power of stories. If you want to change a person, find a story and reach their hearts, because it's no good arguing and no good fighting with your intellect. You've got to get into people's hearts so that they want to change.
6: Louis Schwartzberg is definitely deserving of a wonderful introduction. After all, he's the only cinematographer in the world who has been shooting time-lapse 24/7 continuously for well over three decades. Louis' notable career spans more than 30 years of providing breathtaking imagery using his time-lapse, high-speed and micro-cinematography techniques.
7: And having seen Unseen World twice already, I can definitely confirm that Louis is indeed a visual artist breaking barriers in connecting with audiences and telling stories that celebrate life and reveal the mysteries and wisdom of nature, people and places, like no other filmmaker I've ever seen. So Louis is renowned as an artist and a pioneer who transformed 35mm time-lapse photography into a mind-blowing art form. His stunning nature, aerial and slice-of-life imagery has transformed films by such directors as Steven Spielberg, Oliver Stone, Francis Ford Coppola, Paul Haggis and Ridley Scott, including American Beauty, The Bourne Ultimatum, Crash, Erin Brockovich, E.T., Independence Day, Jerry Maguire, Men in Black, Twister, and countless others, which
12: there
7: I clearly can't
12: big
7: say.
12: Big names there.
7: Yeah. I know. So at this point, we just have to say wow.
12: Wow.
7: And welcome the legend himself, Mr. Louis Schwartzberg, to the show. Hello from Melbourne, Louis. This is Mini, and you're also on the line with Harry and Leah. Thank you so much for staying up so late in L.A. to talk with us today.
13: Oh, it's an honor to be up with you guys. That was a hell of an introduction. I appreciate it.
7: I mean, it's absolutely incredible.
12: Yeah.
13: Well, I'm glad you guys enjoyed the movie. It's a total thrill roller coaster ride that I think inspires and educates at the same time.
7: Definitely. Louis, to call your most recent film stunning is a gross understatement in my eyes. It's truly awe-inspiring. We have so many questions, it's hard to know where to start. So perhaps we can start with your quote, which I personally find so inspirational, and that is, beauty is nature's tool for survival. You protect what you love. And this is so true. What do you find the most exciting thing about being a filmmaker?
13: Oh, I think curiosity and wonder enables you to kind of explore your world, and that's what I do with my camera, and that's what I love to do with the film, which you're talking about, to be able to show people things that the human eye can't see. So whether it's slowing things down or speeding things up or showing things that are so small the human eye can't see, it opens up your eyes, it opens up your heart, and makes you appreciate the world. And as you said earlier, to protect what you fall in love with. I don't have to teach people how to do the right thing. They'll just feel how to do the right thing.
7: I completely agree.
12: That's a wonderful way to think about
6: the world. Yeah, very poetic.
12: Yeah.
1: How amazing. Oh. Just incredible.
2: Yeah. One incredible of the people doing incredible things.
1: Yeah,
0: they're so insightful.
1: And, Louis is just such an... I don't know if you've seen Fantastic Fungi, have you? Oh, my goodness. The time-lapse photography on the all the different mushrooms and things. If you haven't seen it, go and see it. That was the film he did after this one, actually. And, wow, it's just mind-blowing.
0: That sounds amazing.
1: I think it's on Netflix.
0: Yeah. Well, now we have featured so many incredible authors for our Reading Matters special on Primary Perspectives, and our team has had the honour to speak with many of the world's most loved YA and children's authors and illustrators, like UK's Jane Hissey, author of the famous Old Bear book and TV series, and Inkheart author Cornelia Funke. From Germany, and amazing illustrators like Graham Bass, and of course, you, Gary, plus numerous Australian children's laureates like Jackie French, Sally Rippon, Gabrielle Wang, Lee Hobbs, Morris Gleitzman, who we will hear from shortly, and Ursula Dubosowski. And in fact, Ursula has sent a birthday wish.
14: Hello, I'm Ursula Dubosowski, an Australian children's writer and one-time Australian children's laureate. Happy birthday to the wonderful, entertaining and always informative Primary Perspectives. What a wonderful achievement, and wishing you many happy returns.
1: Oh, thank you, Ursula. How lovely is that to get from such a world-renowned author, girls?
0: Yeah, and I still remember that time interviewing her. It was
1: you did as
0: amazing.
1: Well,
0: yeah.
1: Yes.
0: And right. I remember she sent us books as well.
1: It was that she did? Yeah, yeah, we got photos with you getting a book from Ursula, and it was when she inscribed it for you
0: yeah,
1: as well.
0: Yeah, it was honestly just amazing.
3: Yeah. So now we're up to 2015, which was the year that SBN produced the Music Matters International Original Artists Double Charity Album, filled with 26 original songs from the emerging young artists from all around the world. So let's listen to a little bit of that lead track for that awesome album by team, alumni, and original host of Music Matters, the super talented Frank Dixon.

0: honestly, that gave me goosebumps.
1: It's such an incredible track. Yeah. I mean, I haven't got time for the whole track, but wow.
0: Yeah, wow. And always love hearing that track from the Music Matters International Original Artist Double Album. That was a clip from Back to the Stars, written, performed, and produced by the uber-talented Frank Dixon, who, by the way, also wrote and performed New Perspectives when he was just 12 years old, which is the theme song for Primary Perspectives that you get to hear at the end of the show every week.
1: Mm-hmm. What talent? I think that the other one we've just heard was, I think it was 15 when he wrote that. He wrote, produced, performed the whole thing, sang, just wow.
0: Wow. Talented. Right?
1: Yep. Huge shout out to Frank, who hosted Music Matters with me and Eve for over 4 years, as well as Primary Perspectives, of course. So a big highlight of 2015 was the release of our Music Matters International Original Artist Double Album at Federation Square in December of that year, featuring 26 young artists from around the world who have all appeared on this show. And me and Frank and Cersei then went to New York in April 2016 to launch the album in USA, which was pretty cool.
2: Pretty impressive.
0: Yeah. And this is the year that me and Nia had an exclusive interview with Dr. Seth Shostak from the SETI Institute in USA. SETI stands for the Search for Extraterrestrial Intelligence, and it is a non-for-profit research organization whose mission is to explore, understand, and explain the origin and nature of life in the universe, and to use this knowledge to inspire and guide present and future generations.
1: Yeah, the SETI Institute is doing some pretty amazing things, but getting an exclusive with Dr. Seth Shostak was pretty clever. That's me and
3: This will be followed by a clip when Jodo, Nianni, Zoe and Sarah, who got to speak with none other than the world-renowned author Morris Gleichman of Once, Then, Now, After, Soon, Maybe and Always series fame. Morris is one of Australia's funniest and best-loved authors for young people, and his famous Once series of books have sold over 10 million copies across 20 countries. Let's flip open this chapter.
0: I'm very pleased to be speaking with Dr. Seth Shostak, senior astronomer at SETI Institute and the author of the very popular book Confessions of an Alien Hunter. As most people will know, SETI stands for the Search for Extraterrestrial Intelligence, and with our show today being titled Space, the Final Frontier, or Is It?, we thought Dr. Shostak could bring us up to speed with the latest from SETI. Hi Seth, it's terrific to be able to chat with you again. How are you?
4: I'm reasonably good. It's a beautiful day in California, but you know what? It's often a beautiful day in California.
0: So first up, can you explain SETI's role within the structure of NASA?
4: Well, to begin with, the SETI Institute is not within the structure of NASA. We're not actually a NASA project.
0: Wow.
4: Yeah, no, we have lots of contacts with NASA, and NASA does fund much of our astrobiology program, and that's looking for life, but not life of the intelligent variety. If you talk about our SETI program, that is, you know, trying to eavesdrop on alien radio broadcasts, for example, that's all privately funded, and in fact, it hasn't been a NASA program for more than 20 years.
0: Wow, okay. So your book, Confessions of an Alien Hunter, it has a rather fascinating title. Can you tell us a little bit about it?
4: Well, I have to say that the title was chosen at least partly because I thought it would be an interesting title to somebody who wanted to pick up the book in a store. So that's a bit of a self-serving purpose. But it's also the case that, the public is interested in aliens, and in particular, they're very interested in possibly intelligent aliens out there because they see them on television and in the movies all the time. And frankly, I get phone calls every day from people who are having experiences in which they think aliens are involved, including calls from Oz, where people think, aliens are buzzing their backyard. So I actually confess to these calls and tell people in the book what it is that I tell the people on the phone.
0: Huh. Well, that's very interesting. I don't know if I've seen any flying saucers around recently, but I'll make sure I give you a call if I do.
4: Absolutely, yes. You might give me a call. Be sure to send the videos. I appreciate the videos.
0: Oh, yes, yes. Morris wrote his first children's novel in 1985, and his books have been published in about 20 countries, including the UK, the USA, Germany, Italy, Japan, France, Spain, Portugal, Holland, Sweden, Finland, Iceland, Indonesia, Czechoslovakia, Russia, and China. Wow. Marius is one of the many fabulous Australian authors participating in this year's Melbourne Writers' Festival, and his latest novel, In the Adventures of Felix, is due for release very shortly. Yes, Once, Then, Now, After, and Soon is about to be followed by Maybe, so we're really looking forward to hearing more.
2: Yay!
0: Marius, thank you so much for chatting with us today. You're on the line with Mini, Jojo, Sarah, and Zoe. How are you?
5: It's a great pleasure. I'm well, thank you, and I'm so happy to be a part of your radio program.
0: Well, it's such an honour to have you on the show.
5: Thank you very much. And I haven't yet heard the segment that went earlier, but you've whet my appetite to hear all about energy from living plants. That's seems very similar to the work I do, where I try and spread energy from living stories. So I'm going to be onto your podcast as soon as I can.
0: Yeah, absolutely. So, Marius, you started your career as a writer for 3 award-winning and top-rating seasons with the Australian TV comedy series The Norman Gunston Show. So how did you make the transition from writing a comedy series to writing children's books?
5: Well, first I made the transition from writing TV comedy to slightly longer stories. I started doing some TV films that had humour but had lots of the other emotion that there's room for in longer stories. And one of these films, The Other Facts of Life, while it was actually being filmed, a book publisher, got hold of the screenplay and asked me to turn it into a book, which I'd never thought of doing, but it seemed like an adventure. It seemed like a great opportunity. And I thought I'd give it a go. And I discovered while I was rewriting that screenplay as a book, that writing books really felt extra special to me, like it was what I was made for.
0: Yeah, that's a really interesting progression.
6: Yeah, that's what's so good.
1: Wow. Talking with amazing people like Seth and Morris Glatzman.
7: This show gets around globally.
1: It does. Baby.
7: Aliens will be next.
1: I hope so.
0: The Martians are coming.
3: I think I figured out which one of us is an alien.
1: Okay. Who's that?
3: So he or she is always happy no matter what happens and is always there when a funny thing happens.
1: Okay.
3: It's the baby.
1: Ah, the baby, yeah.
0: And now we're up to 2018, which was a big year, as this is when Google contacted you, Vian, via Funky Kids Radio. Tell us what happened.
1: Well, that was a big day. In fact, I nearly didn't even open that email because I thought it might have been spam. But ultimately, we made 20 bespoke Aussie stories, audio stories for Google Home's Tell Me a Story platform that launched to over 100,000 subscribers in November of 2018. And we had all our team involved in story writing and voice acting and production, etc. And it was launched alongside superstars like The Wiggles, who, by the way, a fun fact, actually follow Funky Kids Radio Station on Instagram. And now we also have launched the stories on a Spotify channel, and it's just going great guns. We've got thousands of downloads and people are asking for more stories. Where are more stories? So that's something to do in the future.
0: That sounds great.
3: Yeah, that's pretty cool that we're followed by The Wiggles.
1: It sure is. And so for a bit of a hoot, here's a clip from Primary Perspective's first Storytime special back in 2018 when Sarah, Mirny and Zoe were having some fun in the studio with some of the characters from the Bilby Creek series, Mr. Ted Wallaby and Lockie the Lyrebird, played by Jake, and Julian Byron-Dingo, played by Broden.
0: And you just heard a little bit of the Barbie at Bilby Creek. How'd you like that one, guys?
2: That was pretty cool.
6: It was very funny.
0: Entertaining.
6: Yes.
0: It got me wanting to hear the rest of the story. So
2: I've been eating barbecue as well.
0: Yeah, I know.
6: And we're now joined in the studio by some more residents from Bilby Creek. Mr. Ted Wallaby, Little Shirley and Lockie the Lyrebird. Plus we have Julian Byron Dingo. Thanks so much for joining us on Primary Perspectives today.
8: Well, thank you for having us, really. I mean, I was thinking about flying in, but I saw Shirley and Ted and, you know, just helped back on their ute, and it was pretty good.
6: That's awesome. So how was your trip?
8: Yeah, pretty good.
9: Like, you totally could have hitched a ride with me in my moped, Lockie. You know, I told you about the sidecar.
8: Yeah, well, you know, you're way too far away from me, you know?
9: It's like bright red, which like totally goes with the bright blue moped. It's like beautiful.
8: But to be honest with you, I really like hitching a ride with Ted's ute. It's pretty nice.
9: Feel the wind between your wings, Lockie. Come on.
8: Oh, I mean, that does sound amazing.
9: You can come back with me.
8: That'd be nice.
0: Okay. So now, can we start with you, Mr. Wallaby?
10: Yeah, of course. Call me Ted, mate.
0: Okay, thanks, Ted. Now, you own and run the local store at Bilby Creek. Can you tell us just a bit about yourself?
10: Yeah, just run the Bungary store, you know, down in Bilby Creek. It's a great place to be, you know. And I'm also run the, I'm the head of the CFA, local CFA.
11: Oh, yeah. How's that going for you?
10: Yeah, pretty good. You know, just volunteered, gave my little slip in, and look at that. Bang, CFA member. Perfect, mate. And, yeah, my missus, Andrea, she is a explosive expert. She flies in, flies out.
11: Oh. Yeah,
10: she's pretty explosive. Tell you that now.
11: Yeah. All right then.
10: She's nice. She's really, really good.
11: I hope she stays in one piece.
10: Oh yeah, same. It's pretty amazing. Pretty explosive relationship we have here.
9: Like totally dynamic.
10: Mm-hmm. So she likes to use dynamite. I personally don't like to use dynamite, but you know, luckily I don't sell in my store.
11: Fair enough.
1: We have been cracking up here at the studio.
7: Very funny.
1: Oh wow.
11: Such dynamite.
1: Those characters from Bilby Creek. My goodness.
3: Yeah, that's my favourite clip so far, especially because I'm a big fan of Bilby Creek.
1: Yeah, and you can check out all the stories on Spotify now. We've got a big following starting, actually, thousands of downloads. So, yeah, check that out on our Spotify channel.
0: Well, we're now jumping to 2020 and we have a clip from when Isaac and Jacob had an awesome interview with renowned whale researcher Nan Hauser, president of the Centre for Cetacean Research and Conservation in the Cook Islands, who was rescued from a giant tiger shark by a humpback whale and managed to film the whole thing because a GoPro was strapped to her body.
1: I know, incredible, right? And it was just so amazing that Nan happened to have that GoPro rolling while shooting her documentary. So she got footage of actually the entire thing. And
7: it's unbelievable.
1: Unbelievable. And I think it's got over 31 million views on Dodo and it's out on BBC and everywhere. And if you haven't seen it, go just put in Nan Hauser and Saved by Whale and you will see actual live footage of this happening. Incredible.
0: Wow. So now 2020 is the year that changed the world. This is also the year that SBN turned one of the audio stories and Antikythus in the Attic into a gorgeous A to Z picture book of rare, endangered and iconic Australian species, written by Yuvian, illustrated by Mike Mollard, and with powerful call to action forward by Dr. Jane Goodall.
1: Yes, it was an amazing experience. Of course, the world was locked down, but we still managed to release the book to the biggest event, actually, for National Threatened Species Day of the time, with every zoo in Australia almost participating, and it was all done online. So it was amazing. And of course, very, very grateful to Dr. Jane for that amazing forward in the book.
3: Okay, Gary, you actually joined the team for part one of a two-part launch special for the book where you got to speak with Annie, the Antikythus herself.
7: I did. All those wonderful characters coming off the page. It was brilliant.
0: And by the way, the Antikythus in the Attic, two-part special featuring Gary as one of our special guests, plus our entire Australian team at the time, all voicing characters from the book, went on to be a top finalist for 2021 CBAA Award for Excellence in Innovative Programming and Content.
1: Let's have a listen.
12: So like millions of people around the world, we've seen your rescue video that went viral a couple of years ago of your encounter with the humpback whale, who saved your life by nudging you away from a tiger shark. How did all this happen and how did it make you feel afterwards?
13: Well, that was something that I never, ever thought would happen to me. It happened when we were making a documentary and the director said, we need more footage of you with whales underwater. And I said, okay, no problem. And we were with a couple of whales, so I slid over the side of the boat and I started swimming towards them. Of course, I never get too close to them. And this particular whale just lifted his head up and he looked at me and he just swam over to me as quickly as he could. And I put my hand out because I had to stop him. But how do you stop a 50,000-pound whale? You can't. Yeah. And so he's pushing me through the water and then he puts me up on his head. I'm sitting on his head. And then he flips over and I'm sitting on the bottom of his jaw. And then I'm rolling down his back and he's trying to tuck me under his pectoral fin and slide down his tail. And I think, okay, I'm free. And he comes right back and he pushes me some more. And then he lifts me up on his pectoral fin out of the water. And this went on for 10 and a half minutes. And that was the longest 10 and a half minutes in my entire life. I just was trying to get away, but I knew I couldn't get too scared I had to keep my cool because animals don't like it when you panic. And so I just kept my eyes on him until I finally got a little tiny bit away. And then I looked over at another whale that was tail slapping something. And I saw what I thought was a smaller whale, but it kept swimming towards me. And it got closer and I went, oh my gosh, this is the biggest tiger shark I've ever seen in my life. And the whale came right back in, pushed me right to the boat, and then curved its body around so that the shark couldn't get near me. Isn't that amazing?
12: Oh, wow. What an experience that would have been.
3: Oh, and the other big threat is that some humans think we are annoying pests, such as rats, and put out poison. But we're not. Just look at our beautiful butterfly-shaped ears, long pointed noses, and bulging Betty Davis eyes. So please take the time to get to know what an ant echinus looks like. And no baits, please.
14: We'll make sure we don't put any baits down for you, Annie.
3: Here.
15: Now, Annie, the story says you're always arguing with your brother Archie about the antenna on the armoire. What sort of shows are you watching up there in the attic, and what seems to be the problem with that antenna?
3: Well, we really love all the nature shows, of course. Absolutely adore David Attenborough and anything we can find out about Dr. Jane Goodall. Mm-hmm. He's my hero. It's just that Archie keeps jumping around with the antenna and making everything go fuzzy. It drives me loopy.
14: Oh, no. I think Archie needs to make sure he gets it in the right place and you can watch all your favourite shows.
3: Definitely. So, Mr. Young, I was wondering, do you have a collective noun for me?
15: I'm not exactly sure one exists for you, Annie. However, I'm pretty sure that with this book, I think the term an attic of antichinus would be a pretty good collected noun. Pia, what do you think?
3: Yeah, sounds cool.
15: That'd be good.
14: Can we
15: wonderful Australian animals that are mentioned, and a lot of these have got really obscure names. There's some great ones out there, like a clattering of cockatoos, a tiding of magpies, a rise of kookaburras, a dash of cassowaries. I had to look that one up after I read it in the antichinus in the attic book. I thought, what's a collective noun for cassowaries?
14: Oh,
15: but
14: wow.
15: It's a dash of cassowaries, which is good.
14: Is there something we can coin? Can we coin an attic of antichinuses?
15: Well, it'd be great if we could. And I think that's the way things find their way into the language, isn't it? You know, maybe we should have some kind of competition to see if we can come up with collective nouns for all these great animals that are in this book. That'd be great.
14: I think that's a fantastic idea.
9: I'll pop it in my blog.
14: Oh, yeah. How's the blog going, Julian?
16: Oh, very well. As you know, I'm a futurist blogger. So
14: absolutely.
16: The future of antichinists really rests on me.
14: It does. It does. We'll have to make sure we get some top tweets there.
16: Absolutely.
1: Well, the actual history and future of antichinus rests on Julian Borondingo from Bilby Creek. There you go.
0: Well, we are nearly at the end of this awesome 16th birthday special, and I have learned so much about this show. How about you, Sahisi?
3: Me too. I definitely learned a lot.
7: Okay, now on to 2022. And this was the year that SBN launched the Regeneration International Youth Film Festival, with just 17 short films from around the world, which expanded to over 100 shorts from 22 countries and was part of the massive Melbourne Fringe Festival in 2024.
1: That's right. And wow, amazing young filmmakers and professional filmmakers from all over the world are part of the Regeneration International Youth Film Festival. So watch this space. We're working on the next one. So it's probably going to be by every couple of years. So yeah, watch this space. Something new coming.
0: And finally, we are wrapping up this 16th birthday extravaganza with clips from 2022, with Costa talking about life as a gnome in Dirt Girl and from a world first exclusive on Primary Perspectives in 2024, The Mystery of the Wuyong Prince.
1: This is incredible, actually. So definitely worth listening to this world exclusive. 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So let's play this final clip with Costa and renowned cryptozoologist Gary Oppert.
17: Hi, it's Evie here, Costa, and I just love to know what it takes to be a garden gnome on Dirt Girl World. Do you get to do a lot of ad-libbing, or is it a lot of work and early mornings being a gnome?
18: Yeah, well, look, as a gnome, Evie, I'm out in the garden 24/7. there's not really a lot of time to take it easy because my world is on. And I think that's beautiful. But look, the thing I love about being in Dirker world is that it's an incredible place where Scrap Boy, Dirt Girl and I are all about showing girls and boys what caring for each other means. They're building really loving and independent friendships and to support each other and to be there when people need things. And for that to be in Dirt Girl's world, she's a wonderful role model to show girl that they can do what they want to do. They can build things. They can make compost. They can be farmers. They can be growers. They can be builders. They can do everything. I mean, Dirk Girl even has a rock band and she rocks out. she's this wonderful living example for girls to see what they can be, but I think also for boys to see that girls and boys are equal and that it's about growing up in a world where you learn together and you observe and listen to nature and care for country and care for family and friends and grow connections and understanding. And, you know, we build this incredible friendship and along the way we build bridges and wings to fly. And we're not afraid to talk from the heart and be happy. I'm really lucky to be a gnome in Dirt Girl world because it's an incredible place to live and love.
6: And what a beautiful message as well.
19: Gary, on the 10th of April this year, both you and Luana, along with a colleague, Michael Stubbs, and your wife, Carmel, discovered a collection of extremely unusual footprints in fresh mud, approximately 50 metres from the family home, a property which is surrounded by forest in the wilds of northern New South Wales.
20: Yes, that's true. We found these really remarkable hand and foot impressions, and unlike anything we've ever seen before, and we've checked on the internet and in books, and there's nothing anything like them. So this is definite evidence of a completely unknown animal with hands and feet, which are unlike any other species on Earth as far as we can determine. And the footprints are so clear that you can see the fingerprints, the dermal ridges, and very remarkable, there's no claws, and the hind foot has no big toe or first digit. So
6: wow.
20: Truly remarkable footprints.
6: That's so cool.
19: Yeah, and like you said, what's really strange about these prints is that they don't match any known species in Australia. However, they are very primate-looking in what is called the morphology, which means the form and structure of the prints.
1: Definitely check that out on our Spotify channel because they got some very clear photographs and footage of those prints that do not match any known species in the world.
0: Wow, amazing. Mm-hmm. And well, there you have it. Primate perspectives in retrospective. And of course, a big shout out to our whole team behind the scenes at the School Broadcasting Network. 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And a special big thank you and shout out to our home station in Melbourne, 94.1 FM 3WBC, without whom none of this would be possible.
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7: Now, Tim, I know you have birthday wishes coming in from all over the world, and I just want to add my wishes to those, of course. So happy 16th birthday. And I have to say, this show is quite extraordinary, and it is so wonderful to hear the voices that will be the voice of the future.
1: I agree. Thank you so much for those kind words. Mary.
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0: Hey, Unc. What's type 2 diabetes?
1: It's when your blood has too much sugar. It's bad sickness if you let it get to you.
0: Why? What happens if you get it?
1: Well, look at me. I've lost my leg, my kidney's no good, gotta have dialysis and my eyesight's going. Just wish I'd listened to family and that health mob earlier, I could have stopped diabetes getting to me.
0: How?
1: By cutting down on my drinking, stop smoking, exercise, lose weight and eat healthy taco with lots of veggies.
0: Sounds like a plan. I don't want diabetes getting me.
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2: 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This silent eye condition is an eye disease affecting approximately 4% of the population, with an estimated 50% of glaucoma cases remaining undiagnosed. In Australia, glaucoma is a major cause of sight loss in adults over the age of 40. Although anyone can get glaucoma, some people have a higher risk. Those with a family history of glaucoma, diabetes, migraines, short-sightedness, long-sightedness, eye injuries, blood pressure, or past or present use of cortisone drugs or steroids. People in these groups should have their first eye check no later than the age of 35. For most people, it is recommended to have an eye check for glaucoma by the age of 40. At Brahms or your local hospital, this message is sponsored by the Kimberley Population Health.
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You know, I'm no different from anybody else. I start each day and I end each night. But it gets really lonely when you're by yourself. Now where is love? And who is love? I gotta know.

0: Hey, Unc. What's type 2 diabetes?
1: It's when your blood has too much sugar. It's bad sickness if you let it get to you.
0: Why? What happens if you get it?
1: Well, look at me. I've lost my leg, my kidney's no good, gotta have dialysis and my eyesight's going. Just wish I'd listened to family and that health mob earlier, I could have stopped diabetes getting to me.
0: How?
1: By cutting down on my drinking, stop smoking, exercise, lose weight and eat healthy taco with lots of veggies.
0: Sounds like a plan. I don't want diabetes getting me.
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0: I'm just arriving at Roddy Lee's Vault of Vinyl for the Pophead's Hour of Power. Hope he's in.
1: Jane Arakawa.
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1: Yes, here we are again in the Vault of Vinyl, Jane.
0: We've dropped out.
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1: 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Hey, Jane.
0: Yeah?
1: Today, in the Pophead's Hour of Power, we are playing back-to-back tracks.
0: Indeed we are.
1: And once we start, there's no stopping. More music, never a dull moment. That's back-to-back tracks.
0: And I guess that's why it's called the Hour of Power.
1: Jane, Motown Records came into being in 1959 as Tamla Records before incorporating as Motown in 1960. Berry Gordy was the man who brought black music to the pop masses. Today we explore the songs of Motown Records, but not the original recordings. Today, in the Pophead's Hour of Power, it's Motown covers.
0: Okay, so today's Hour of Power is Motown covers. Where do we start?
1: In 1963, the Beatles included Smokey Robinson's You Really Got a Hold on Me on their second LP with the Beatles.

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0: Back-to-back tracks of Motown covers today. That was The Twilights in 1966, covering The Velvettes' Needle in a Haystack from 1964.
1: In 1964, The Four Tops hit with Baby, I Need Your Lovin'. This was covered in 1967 by Johnny Rivers, and we have his version here.

0: Baby, I Need Your Lovin' by Johnny Rivers.
1: Baby, I Need Your Lovin' was written by the Motown team of Holland, Dozier and Holland. They also wrote You Keep Me Hanging On for the Supremes. And our Motown cover of this is by Vanilla Fudge.

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1: Here's Rod Stewart in 1971 and his version of The Temptations' I Know I'm Losing You.

0: Fantastic. Rod Stewart with I'm Losing You.
1: Smokey Robinson and the Miracles recorded Tracks of My Tears in 1965. In 1973, it was covered by Brian Ferry. And we've got it right here.

0: Oh, yes, that has to be Brian Ferry with his Motown cover, Tracks of My Tears.
1: Now, Jane.
0: Yeah?
1: One of Motown's favourite girls, Kim Weston, recorded our next cover in 1965. It was in 1975 that the Doobie Brothers released their version of Take Me in Your Arms and Rock Me a Little While.

0: I never knew that was originally a Motown song. The Doobie Brothers and Take Me In Your Arms in 1975.
1: In 1975, James Taylor included a Marvin Gaye song on his Gorilla album. Here it is. How sweet it is to be loved by you.

0: Nice! James Taylor's cover of Marvin Gaye's How Sweet It Is To Be Loved By You. Who's next with a Motown cover?
1: Jane, it's the Carpenters. Please, Mr. Postman.

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1: A debut release for the Marvelettes back in 1961.
0: Is this Gloria Gaynor?
1: It is, Jane, and her rendition of the Four Tops' Reach Out, I'll Be There.

0: Gloria Gaynor.
1: In 1975.
0: Reach out, I'll be there.
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0: Yep, it's a beauty all right. Creepin' by Herbie Mann and Sissy Houston.
1: In 1974, the Rolling Stones included The Temptations' Ain't Too Proud to Beg on their It's Only Rock and Roll LP. In 1978, they had a shot at another Temptations song. From the Stones' Some Girls album, here's Just My Imagination, Running Away With Me by

0: else? The Rolling Stones covering The Temptations. Just my imagination.
1: Ska soul group, The British Beat, released their up-tempo version of Smokey Robinson and the Miracles' Tears of a Clown in 1979. And it's about time it was given another

0: It's moving to the beat, the British beat, that is, and Tears of a Clown.
1: So to our penultimate song in today's Motown Covers Hour of Power.
0: It's been great, Roddy.
1: This is another British band covering another Smokey Robinson song. It's Japan, and I second that emotion.

0: Japan.
1: With the unmistakable voice of David Sylvian out front.
0: I second that emotion. Roddy?
1: Yeah?
0: Time is running out, but I'm sure we can squeeze in one more Motown cover in today's Pophead's Hour of Power.
1: I'm glad we can, Jane, because our final Motown cover is a beauty.
0: The song?
1: It's Martha and the Vandellas, Dancing in the Street.
0: Ah.
1: Recorded for Live Aid in 1985 by Mick Jagger and David Bowie.
0: Fantastic. Roddy Lee, Pophead's musicologist. Thanks for the memories.
1: Keep on rocking. Okay.

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22: G'day groovers, rockers and in-between. This is Vinyl Vibes. I'm your host, Jack Hodgins. Today we are talking with co-frontman of Looking Glass, Elliot Lurie. Looking Glass formed in the late 60s while its members were attending Rutgers University in New Jersey. After the majority of the members graduated, the band decided to take a year off to do music full time. They rented a farmhouse and would get to work writing songs and recording demos. One such song Elliot wrote while Looking Glass was based in this farmhouse was Brandy, You're a Fine Girl. The band would get signed to CBS Records and Brandy would be the band's second single. The song would see Looking Glass reach number one in the US and more recently was a major feature in the 2017 film Guardians of the Galaxy Volume 2. The band would go on to release two albums before disbanding in 1974. After Looking Glass, Elliot was briefly a solo artist before he embarked on a career in the TV industry. Today, Elliot is back making music with his most recent collaborations being with the well-known cover band Yacht Rock Review. G'day, Elliot, and welcome to Vinyl Vibes.
17: Thank you.
22: I wanted to start off at the beginning. I read you were born in 1948 in New York. What can you tell me about your childhood?
17: I grew up in a great time and place, really. Brooklyn, New York. In the 50s and early 60s, where I grew up, was a really good place. There were kids all over the neighborhood. It was, you know, plenty of friends to hang out with. And importantly for me, as I grew up in New York, we had some fantastic radio stations. I think there were four top 40 stations, plus an R&B station that you could get in at night from Newark, New Jersey. I grew up on the radio in New York. My parents used to put on a radio station in New York called WNEW. And I guess they thought the music helped soothe me to sleep, which it probably did. There was a show called William B. Williams' Make-Believe Ballroom. And he played all of the standards. He would play Nat King Cole and Sinatra and Peggy Lee and, you know, all those kinds of things. And that's what I fell asleep to when I was 3 or 4 years old. So that was ingrained in me from the very beginning.
22: Was it a musical household at all?
17: They weren't musical in that either one of them were musicians, but my father especially enjoyed music. And we used to go out when I was a little older. You know, they would take me to concerts in Greenwich Village and Broadway shows occasionally. So they definitely enjoyed it, although they weren't musicians themselves.
22: Would you say that was rock and roll? Did that have a big impact on you when that kind of started? Yeah.
17: You know, the first wave of it when I was about 9 or 10 years old, when Jerry Lee Lewis and Elvis Presley and Little Richard made their mark. You know, I love that stuff. And doo-wop was big in New York City. I used to love listening to doo-wop music. And we used to occasionally in Brooklyn see a bunch of guys on the corner harmonizing and doing their version of doo-wop. And then, you know, like everyone else of my generation, when the Beatles arrived in 1963, that changed everything.
22: Guitar. When did you start to kind of get into playing guitar?
17: It's an interesting story. I never really kind of aspired to play a musical instrument. And an aunt of mine gave me as a gift a ukulele. And I don't know what prompted her to do that because I had never expressed any interest in playing. She gave me a ukulele as a gift. It must have been like 11 years old. And I got the book out and I learned how to play it a little bit. And then one day it was sitting on the couch and I plopped down on it and I broke it to pieces. You know, I should get a new one. And then I said, well, wait a second. I said, the guitar only has two more strings, and that's pretty cool. Maybe I could get that. So I asked my folks if they would spring for an inexpensive guitar for me. And they said they would, provided that I took real proper lessons. And I said, well, that'd be great. I'd love that. So I got a guitar, and I went to a guy in the neighborhood who had been a guitar player in big band. And he taught me, you know, altered chords and how to actually, you know, read and write, play chord solos of jazz songs like Tenderly and Someone to Watch Over Me on the guitar. And I really took to it. So I was sold. That started about 12 years old. And I studied hard and I made some progress.
1: Of course, in high school too, it was, I think that's when you started playing in local bands. Am I right on that?
17: Yeah, I started playing in local bands probably when I was about 15 years old. And we would play, you know, weddings and parties and a couple of bars. We weren't allowed to go into the bars because I was only 15. But we would sneak in and play anyway, and nobody checked my ID or anything, so we got away with that. And, you know, all cover stuff for the weddings. We would play a lot of standards and stuff from what they call the fake book. I don't know if you're familiar with that term, but a fake book is a book that wedding musicians would have that would have all the chord changes to all the standards that people wanted to hear. And then at the bar gigs, we would play a little bit more rock and roll and whatever was popular at the time. The band that I played with most often through high school were called the Echoes, or Johnny and the Echoes, because the drummer's name was Johnny, and we used to rehearse in his basement, so we were called Johnny and the Echoes.
1: We're talking more the late 60s now, you're at Rutgers University, and that's kind of where Looking Glass kind of forms. I mean, take me through that process.
17: Yeah, I went to school at Rutgers in New Jersey. Some people think Rutgers is like an Ivy League university, but it's actually just the State University of New Jersey. And I went there because I had relatives who lived in New Jersey, and we were able to say that I lived with them so I could get into the State University at the lower tuition price than an out-of-state student would have had to pay. So I went to Rutgers, and the first year or so, I felt a little out of place there. But I met a couple of guys who played, and we started playing together. The makeup of the band changed at least three or four times over the course of the years we were there. We especially went through drummers like crazy. We replaced our drummers constantly. We became a pretty popular band on campus. We would play the fraternity parties. We'd play the local bars. They would sometimes have big celebrations there. And we became a pretty popular band on campus, playing, you know, cover tunes. Then as we progressed and we started to write some things, we would sneak them into the set. We were popular enough to get away with it, so the set started to become sort of, you know, 90% covers, 10% original, and then they would evolve into more of the original songs.
1: Looking Glass, I think, is such a great name. Like, where did it come from? Like, how did that come about?
17: We were sitting in my car, a Chevrolet, all four of us, and we were probably a little high at the time. We were trying to come up with a name for the band, and we were staring at the rearview mirror in the car, and somebody said, well, what about the mirrors? And we kind of liked the concept of the mirrors because we thought of ourselves as sort of regular guys, and we were a reflection of our audience, you know, so, but we didn't like the name mirrors, and since it was sort of the psychedelic area, we said, well, what's like a mirror? Well, how about like a looking glass? A looking glass is like a mirror. So from the rearview mirror in the Chevrolet, we became Looking Glass.
1: You get to the end of college, you finish your, I think you were doing sociology at the time, you finish that degree, and you say to yourself, and I think the rest of the band members kind of go, oh, we're gonna try music for a year. I mean, take me through that decision. Yeah.
17: Oh, yeah. Three of the four guys were at Rutgers, and one guy was in a neighboring college. He was a year behind us. That, as I said, we went through drummers like crazy. And the drummer who wound up being the drummer for Looking Glass went to another local college nearby called Ryder. And he was a year behind us. But the three of us, Larry, the keyboard player, and Peter, the bass player, and myself, we all graduated. And, you know, we were from middle-class families, and they all wanted us to get our degrees and go out into the world and get real jobs, you know, and utilize our degrees. And we were doing pretty good with the music. So we said, I don't know if we actually made the deal with our parents, or we also kind of made the pact with ourselves, which, okay, you know, our parents are depending on us to go out and use our degrees. We'll take a year and see if we can make something out of this. So we rented a house way out in the northwest corner of New Jersey, which is near the Pennsylvania border. It's very rural out there, lots of pine trees and streams. We found this great farmhouse that we rented, I think, for $220 a month. And they had three bedrooms upstairs and a big living room downstairs. And we set up all our gear in the living room. And three of us lived in the bedrooms upstairs. And what we would do is all week we would go down to the living room and we would rehearse and make little demos of our new songs and those old four-track TIAC tape recorders. And on the weekends, we would pack up the gear and we'd go play a bar or fraternity party and make the rent. We did that through a bunch of coincidences. We met a guy who had been a big music publicist in Los Angeles, and he had moved back to the East Coast. He wanted to give up being a publicist and wanted to stay in the music business and wanted to see if he could manage us. So we said, okay. We didn't have anybody else asking to manage us, and he had some history. So we said, sure, fine, you can manage us. And he started bringing our tapes around to the record companies in New York City and finally got interest from a couple of labels.
22: We are talking with the co-frontman of Looking Glass, Elliot Lurie, on Vinyl Vibes today. After making demos at a rented farmhouse, the band would be signed to CBS Records. Although head of CBS Records Clive Davis insisted on Brandy, You're a Fine Girl being released as the band's debut single, the band opted instead for Don't It Make You Feel Good. Don't It Make You Feel Good would fail to chart for Looking Glass, but their next single, Brandy, You're a Fine Girl, would leave the band's mark on music history. Until then, here is the first single by Looking Glass, Don't It Make You Feel Good, featuring our guest today, Elliot Lurie, on lead vocals and guitar, as it sounded in 1972.

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3: Tim, when he joined the twin guitar stuff, you were kind of mentioning that dynamic. How did that, change how the band kind of collaborated, like having that extra dynamic kind of twin guitar thing going on? Like,
4: well, in some way it it's good on the album, let's face it. It was great on the album. And both Tim's a good guitar player too, but he didn't have that depth of playing. He was more shrill and 100 notes to the minute sort of thing player. He was young and he was, you know, did it all over the place, you know. There's nothing wrong with that too. I mean, when we finally did play live, it didn't work so well live, I didn't think. It was too contrived. You know, it was it pushed us into not being able to move where we wanted to live. So if it was a 5 minute, you know, two minute, 3 minute number, we could stretch that to 5-10 minutes.
3: Yeah.
4: Which we did.
3: Yeah, yeah.
4: We do extended solos in them and things like that. Well, you couldn't really do that because everyone had their little part to play, you know. We were sort of becoming corralled. But, of course, we only done about how many, 4 or 5 jobs with Tim live. Mm. That was it, and he was gone. When the album come out and we play it, Dennis rings me up, most upset, Dennis and Bob. You've got to get rid of Tim out of the band. Why? I said, why? What's wrong? He said, he stole my riff and put it in the solo. I showed him a riff of a song and he put it into the solo. Mm. So you brought him into the band, you get him out of the band. I hate this sort of business.
5: Yeah, yeah, yeah.
4: I just want to play music, you know. Anyway, so I had to ring Tim up and told him. Then his father sends me demands for long service leave and holiday pay and, oh, my God, it was just a nightmare. But anyway, we kept going as a three-piece, which was better, which was, should have been in the first place. Well, the next big struggle we had was Peter Cunningham wanted the royalties of the album. Says, look, I got yous all together, so I should have a cut of the album sales. And we said, hold on a moment, you're only a theatrical agent, you're not our manager or anything, you did it for your own. You know, so you could sell us live to all the clubs whatever. Yeah. I mean, you get your money out of it because there's not much money in albums, you know.
3: Yeah, yeah.
4: Not really. I've never been paid any decent money, a couple $100 or something, you know, ridiculous. Yeah. Anyway, so there was a big fight. And he said, well, that's it. I'm not going to book you anywhere because we'd already been playing. By this time, Tim had left the band and we were playing with at Caesar's Place and all these other and doing well. I come home, see my wife. Oh, look, we've been blacklisted.

0: listed because we won't sign over our royalties to Peter Cunningham and all that. Maureen said, right, you're not going to get away with this. I said, what are we going to do? She said, well, I'll put on a show. I'll go on some shows. Oh, I said to her, how are you going to put on some shows, you know? She's a psychiatric nurse. I should have known. Callum Park. She deals with people like Cunningham every day of the week. And me. So anyway, off she goes to Sydney Town Hall.
1: Yeah.
0: Goes to see the town clerk, walks in there, you know. She was a gorgeous-looking creature with his long auburn hair, all tanned. Surfing girl. Says, we want to hire Paddington Town Hall to put on a show. Oh, yeah. What security you got? She said, we haven't got anything. We're just poor musicians, but told them the story. And they said, right, you can have it. So I rung up the Nutwood Rug Band, Scott Maxey and Peter Barnes, and do you want to come in on this, you know? And then I rung up my drum teacher, Derek Fairbrass, and he contacted Judy Bailey and a few other jazz guys. And so we're going to put on this concert at Paddington Town Hall. Can't promise you how much you're going to get paid, but no worries, they said. So we got Maureen arranged for the posters to get done. We went around in the middle of the night putting these posters up with the glue and everything and all around Balmain and Paddington and everything like that. Anyway, the night came. There was hundreds and hundreds there. They were lined up all the way down the hill to get in. We couldn't believe it. So it was just packed. How many? 1,000, 1,500 people there? It was just packed. They were out in the footpath and everywhere. So we kicked the show off. That went down well. And then Derek and they come and did their freeform jazz, bebop jazz. Oh, I was out of this world. What a drummer Derek Fairbrass was. He was my drum teacher and the best man at my wedding.
1: Wow.
0: And but this man could play anything. And we introduced to all these university guys and everything another form of freeform jazz. Mm. You know, like apart from the rock thing and that progressiveness, we introduce where it all come from. Bebop and jazz, you know, freeform music. And all of a sudden they were just spellbound by it all. And then, of course, then an Upward Rug come on like a big family when they were singing and carrying on. So we had a wonderful night. And I remember at the end of the night we had all this money like we've never seen before. And we had all the musicians in there. Like we had this table out the back because Maureen was on the door and everything. We didn't have bouncers or anything like that. So we had these piles of money. How much did we charge to get in? I can't remember now. $1 or something? $3 or something. Anyway, so this pile of money. Four musicians with Derek's mob. There was us three and I think there was about six with an Upward Rug or whatever. So we started the piles. We had a pile for each musician. And it get higher and higher and higher and higher and higher. And all this money. So we ended up, no one had ever been paid so well in all their lives. One musician was getting what a band would normally get on its own, you know. And they loved it. We handed all this money out. But Maureen, being such a good manager, forgot to take the costs out, that she put up front with the posters and everything like that. And I think she paid a bit of a deposit for the hall and all that, because I had no money. Maureen was my wife, was supporting me in lots of ways. She had the regular job. The next morning, Caesar's Palace is ringing up Nova Agency saying, why can't we get Carver Stewart? Why won't you? You know, what's going on? Why can't we get – you're sending us all these other bands no one wants to hear. Why can't we get the band we're asking for? Anyway, Peter Cunningham rings up. Danny, yes, Pete, look, we have to put all our differences aside. We beat him. We beat the agent. How's that?
1: That's great.
0: How's that? A victory for musicians against agents. Peter Cunningham organised an Australian, well, East Coast and Adelaide and up Melbourne up to Brisbane university tour. But before we were about to do the tour, Bob wasn't around. Couldn't find Bob. Rang his home. No, not there. Mother wouldn't put him on the phone. He wouldn't. So we had to get Scott Maxey in at a moment's notice, and that's when Bob left the band. He just left the band. Yeah. No notice, no ringing up, no nothing. I don't know if he got frightened about going to England or doing the tour. It was a pretty extensive tour. So Scott Maxey came on board. No rehearsal, straight into the show. The band never looked back. It was fabulous.
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1: After the release of their Wide Open album, Carver Stute started playing live shows. During 1971, the band would do an East Coast tour of Australia and a tour of a range of universities across the country. In June 1971, the band made the ambitious move to the UK. The sixth track on the Wide Open album is a song written by Denny called Steps of Time. And so here it is, Steps of Time, as performed by Carver Stute and is featuring our guest today, Denny Davidson, on drums, as it sounded in 1971.

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3: I think it was during that time when you guys were doing stuff at the farmhouse, you started playing a chord progression on your guitar and you started, then these lyrics came to you. The lyrics, there's a port on a western bay, and from there, Brandy came about.
4: Yeah, well, I used to write up in my bedroom with an acoustic guitar. I still have it. It's a Gibson J200. I still have that guitar. And I would write up in the bedroom. And I still write it the same way to this day. I just play until I find a little chord progression or something that is working for me. And then I make up some nonsense lyrics on top of it. And then those nonsense lyrics hopefully become something of a germ of an idea. And I take it from there. So I wrote this song and I wrote the verse on the guitar. And I couldn't get the chorus down musically. I couldn't get the chorus. And we had an upright piano down in the living room where we did our rehearsals. And I was a very limited piano player, and I can only play in the key of C. And the verse that I had written was in the key of E. So I went down to the piano, and I worked out a chorus, and it was in the key of C, but I really liked it, and it worked very well on the piano. And then I went back up to the bedroom, and I played the verse, and then I would run down to the living room and play the chorus, and then I did the bridge on the piano as well. And I kept running up and down the stairs until I found myself. I said, idiot, just take the guitar down to the living room where the piano was instead of keeping running up and down the stairs. So that's what I did. But then I had a song that was, you know, the verse was in the key of E and the chorus and the bridge were in the key of C. So I got the piano player who also lived there, Larry, and he came down and he transposed the chorus and bridge into the key of E on the piano. And then we played it together and I kind of finished the lyric as he helped me playing it in its entirety.
3: There's this great story where you guys were playing the Cafe A Go-Go, and Clive Davis of CBS Records is there, and after the gig he signs the band. I mean, do you remember much of that gig? Yeah,
4: I do. I remember it very well. That was set up that way. It wasn't as if Clive just happened in that night. The manager had set it up as a showcase because Clive had heard the demo tapes and he liked them. But he wanted to hear the band live. So the manager managed to get us a short set opening for, of all people, Buddy Guy, the famous blues guitar player. So we opened for Buddy Guy, and really it was only to play five or six songs for Clive. And he sat at a table in the back by himself, and we did our set. We went back into the dressing room, and we had no idea whether he liked it or whether he'd left or what. And our manager came back and he said, well, look, Clive really liked it and he wants to sign you guys. And then afterwards, actually the manager, his name is Mike Gershman, he had a place up near Woodstock, New York. And we redid some of the demos in a little 8-track recording studio that he had found for us. So I think if I recall correctly, the demos that Clive heard that got him to come down and ask to see us live were those redone demos that we had done up in, it's a town called Saugerties, New York, right near Woodstock. We had an 8-track studio there. I think the place was actually an old whorehouse, to tell you the truth, because they had a studio downstairs and they had like 12 bedrooms upstairs and no one was in them. So, you know, we occupied those and we lived there while we redid the demos that Mike finally took down to Clive.
3: When she got signed with Clive and CBS, I mean, the next time you guys recorded was with Steve Cropper. You did a few demos with him.
4: Yeah, Clive recommended that we have Steve Cropper produce us. And we love that idea. We love Steve Cropper. He thought it was fantastic. And Steve came up to that house in Saugerties that I just mentioned, to that 8-track studio. And we ran a couple of things down for him in the studio, and he liked it. He said, okay. And we set up to go down to his studio in Memphis and record four sides with him. And if the four sides came out well, then we would do the rest of the album with Steve. And we were very excited to go down there and to work with him. And we did. We went down and we recorded four sides with him at his studio in Memphis.
3: Yeah. Do you remember what the four songs were?
4: I know it was Brandy. It was one of Peter's songs called Dealing with the Devil. I think we did a song, an up-tempo thing that we used to do called Don't It Make You Feel Good. And I don't recall what the fourth song was. But we did four tunes with him. And we were very happy with it. And we came back. It was very, very interesting, though. You know, we went down to Memphis. This was 1971, I guess. And we get down to Memphis. And we're not only excited to record, but none of us had ever been to Memphis before. And it has so much history, you know, and Elvis and all that. And we wanted to see the town and go out. And when we arrived, there were race riots going on in Memphis. And there were curfews put on. And you weren't allowed to go out after dark. So the whole time that we were in Memphis, all we were able to do was go from the Holiday Inn where we stayed to the studio and back. We never got to see any of Memphis or do anything other than record the four sides and come home. And Steve, other than making sure that, you know, we played in time and in tune and the vocal performances were good, he didn't have much input in terms of arrangements or kinds of what you call ear candy, you know, the kind of stuff that lights up a record. So when we came back, we convened in Clive's office, the four of us and our manager and Clive, and we played the tapes. And Clive used to have in his office, he had these gigantic speakers, like the big Altec wall speakers like you would find in the studios in those days. And he had a two-track tape player. You know, it wasn't like he put a cassette in. He put the two-track tape player up and he played it through the big gigantic Altec speakers. And we listened to them together. And he said, and we all agreed with him, they don't sound like hits. They sound good. They sound like good recordings of a good four-piece, you know, band. But they don't sound like hit records. And we all kind of agreed with them.
3: From there, I think Clive Davis puts you guys with a producer called Sandy Lynch, if I'm right on that. Yeah.
4: Sandy Linzer was his name. He was a staff producer for CBS, and he was a real New York pop guy. He had worked with the Four Seasons and a lot of big pop records from the late 60s in New York, and he had become a staff producer for CBS Records. And he came out to our farm in New Jersey and worked with us a bit on the arrangements. Well, we had recorded Brandy with Steve Cropper, and in all of the demos that we had done with Brandy, it never started with the introduction that you hear on the record. It had always actually started with just the verse and a little instrumental over the verse and then into the singing. And Sandy, being a New York pop guy, he said, no, he says, you got to start with the chorus, man. You got to start with the hook. You know, you can't just play the verse. You got to get right to the hook. And he was right. And Larry and I worked out that little introduction that has the interplay between the guitar and the world's a keyboard. And then we added the background vocals, the doo-doos coming out of the intro. And it became a terrific radio intro because back in those days, the disc jockeys liked to introduce the record over the intro. So it was a real good radio intro in that it starts kind of laid back. And then it gets real big at the end of the intro with the horns and the background vocals. And it was the perfect way for disc jockey to set up the record and say, here's a new one by Looking Glass. It's called Brandy. And then, boom, the chorus would hit. And then you're into the song. So that made a big difference.
3: Also, too, when you started recording Brandy, because I think it might have been Sandy when he was producing you guys, didn't he want to put like the sound of like a ship and
4: Sandy was, it was interesting. He really did add a lot to the finished record. But first of all, when he met with us, he said he wanted to use studio musicians to play on it, and he just wanted us to sing on it, and we weren't having that. So we nixed that idea. We said, you know, we're a real band. You may make these other records. But, you know, and it wasn't uncommon. I mean, all the Byrds records used studio musicians. I mean, you know, lots of bands used session musicians to play for them. But we felt that we were real players. We wanted to play on our own tracks. So we insisted on that. And yeah, and then as the record started to come together under Sandy, his ideas became more and more and more sort of pop bubblegum. He wanted to put a ship's bell over the intro. He had an arranger write a horn chart that was really kind of too pop and bubblegum for us, parted ways with him halfway through the record and kind of kept some of his ideas, but basically redid the record almost from scratch.
2: We are talking with co-frontman of Looking Glass, Elliot Lurie, on Vinyl Vibes today. The band's first single, Don't It Make You Feel Good, failed to chart, but it was perhaps a CBS promotions executive named Robert Mandel that saved the band's career. Mandel took an acetate of Looking Glass's debut album to a disc jockey at a Washington, D.C. radio station. The disc jockey put the vinyl on the turntable and played track 2, Brandy, You're a Fine Girl, on the air. It had an instant reaction from listeners, with the radio station phones lighting up. CBS knew it was going to be a hit, and so pressed the song as Looking Glass's second single. The single reached number 1 in the US and number 10 in Australia. In 2017, the song would see further success when it became a main feature in the blockbuster Guardians of the Galaxy Volume 2. Here is this timeless classic now, Brandy, You're a Fine Girl, as performed by Looking Glass and as featuring our guest today, Elliot Lurie, on vocals and guitar, as it sounded in 1972.

0: I mean, that intro, I mean, as you kind of talking about before, I mean, there's something magic. I think there's something magical about that intro, because just how the guitar and the keyboards, how it all, and the drums, it all kind of comes into this one thing, and it, like, it's just amazing. I mean, was that mixing done on purpose, or did it just kind of happen that way? Like, was that
1: the playing on the intro is the playing, and as I said, it was cool because it starts real subtle. It's just got the little keyboard figure and a little guitar figure that answers it, and the bass is playing with it. And then when you get to the last four bars of the intro, the horns come in, and then the voices come in. So it starts real subtle, and then it gets real big by the end of the intro. And it was just a real, you know, real good setup for a radio record.
0: Leading up to our interview, I've been listening to the record quite a bit, and with headphones. And is there any rhythm guitar on, like, I don't know, because I can hear your lead, but like, it's very the lead's very distinct, but is there any rhythm going on? Yeah,
1: there is, but it's kind of buried, and it's not really rhythm, like strumming rhythm. Again, it's like little sort of chord based licks that are behind, but the piano basically is in front, the bass is very prominent, the guitar is really secondary in the body of the song, except for every time the chorus comes around, it plays that same lick, and the, you know, goes up and plays the two notes and the end of the chorus. If you listen to it carefully, there is a guitar that doubles the bass exactly on the record. And that was the engineer who we worked with, a guy named Bob Lifton, who went on to be the sound mixer for Saturday Night Live. And he suggested, he said, the bass line, which Peter, the bass player, came up with, real good bass line. He said, Elliot, if you can double that exactly on the guitar with a little muted sound on the guitar, that'll really help the bottom of the record stand out. And I did. So I learned the bass part note for note, and I doubled it note for note. And next time you listen to it, you'll hear it. It's pretty prominent. It's doubled throughout the record.
0: And there's some amazing, I really love the lead guitar you do on the record. I mean, was there any, like, particular artist or song that inspired that lead, or like, what was it? Yeah,
1: I stole all my riffs from Bobby Womack. all of my little guitar riffs and that intro in there, I stole it straight from Bobby Womack. Bobby Womack was a terrific R&B guitar player, and I think he wrote one big song that the Stones covered that took care of his income for quite a while. But Bobby Womack was an R&B artist, singer and guitar player. And he was also a session player. He played on a lot of Wilson Pickett records. In fact, there's a Wilson Pickett record called I'm in Love. Okay. And if you ever listen to that record and you listen to what Bobby Womack is playing on guitar in there, I stole it right from that.
0: We are talking with co-frontman of Looking Glass, Elliot Lurie, on Vinyl Vibes today. In music, it has been a long tradition to take inspiration from what came before you. For Elliot, this remains so on the group's number one hit, Brandy, You're a Fine Girl. Brandy features Elliot's iconic lead guitar. The guitar riffs in Brandy were inspired by the playing of Bobby Womack, most notably Womack's playing on Wilson Pickett's 1967 single, I'm in Love. When listening to this Pickett classic, which I'm about to play for you, listen to Womack's guitar playing closely, and you will hear glimpses of the guitar riffs that Elliot would play a few years later on Brandy. Here is the song that served as inspiration for the iconic guitar in Brandy, You're a Fine Girl, I'm in Love, as performed by Wilson Pickett, as it sounded in 1967.

since Cardia came to their country. And that's why Frank

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0: 45 RPM Roy Head, Tree to Right, a solid chart performer. It hit 12 in Sydney, 21 in Melbourne, and still one of those tracks that makes you sit up and grin. Now, how about treating us right with a request? One of your favourites, or something you haven't heard in years. It's a great way for the team and me to get to know you, and what you love. 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Justin, what's on your mind?
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1: 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Just play it and drive. That's what you got to do.
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0: 45 RPM, Jimmy Barnes and John Farnham, When Something Is Wrong With My Baby. It was one of the last songs ever released on a 45 in Australia. A real turning point moment in the format. This hour, Ward has a fun quiz about a teenager from Scotland who hit number one in the US at just 19. And Newman looks back at the year the Nine Network launched 60 Minutes, and the hit drama Prisoner followed 2 weeks later. Can you guess the year? We'll have a song from that year next in the history of pop on 45 RPM.
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3: The Countdown Awards were introduced in 1979. The girl who gave us Goosebumps, Christy Allen, was voted most popular female. John English won the Most Popular Male Award and also won a Logie for Best New Talent for his role in the TV miniseries Against the Wind. The soundtrack featured his top 10 hit, Six Ribbons. And another local TV program that birthed the hit was Prisoner. The theme song, On the Inside, was recorded by Lynn Hamilton. 10 years later, it also charted in the UK. Many music lovers were enjoying a breakfast in America. The album by the UK band Supertramp was the year's best-selling album. Some preferred A Breakfast at Sweethearts, the new album by Aussie rock band Cold Chisel. It was the year's best-selling local album. And there was even Fate for Breakfast, which was dished up by Art Garfunkel and was Art's best-selling solo album. Some of the bigger disco hits in 1979 included Gloria Gaynor's I Will Survive, Le Freak by Chic, and Michael Jackson's Don't Stop Till You Get Enough. Even rock acts like Kiss and Rod Stewart were caught up in its influence when they recorded respectively I Was Made for Loving You and Do You Think I'm Sexy? UK band Blondie also gave a disco feel to Heart of Glass, a song that was originally recorded in 1975 under the name Once I Had a Love and was much slower with a blues reggae vibe. The 79 version from Blondie stayed at number one for 5 weeks.
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0: 45 RPM, your soundtrack to decisions you survived. The Doobie Brothers, listen to the music. Song so good it's been reimagined everywhere. The Isley Brothers funked it up. Lloyd and the Groovers gave it a Caribbean twist. And Aubrey Logan turned it into bright jazz. A tune that just keeps finding new life. Coming up, the biggest 45s on this day through the years. But first, Ward returns with a quiz about a Scottish teenager who topped the US charts at just 19. The quiz next on 45 RPM.
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3: Today we're shining the spotlight on Lulu, the Scottish dynamo whose career has stretched across more than six decades and still refuses to slow down. We're about to hum our way through some trivia, so don't lose your cool or start feeling wonderful too early. The questions get trickier as we go. And today's quiz comes courtesy of Anna from Nowra, who clearly knows how to keep things moving with a peaceful heart in the world of pop history. Alrighty, deep breath, let's make it sparkle. Question 1. Lulu's debut hit was a cover of what song made famous in Australia several years earlier by Johnny O'Keefe? Question 2. Which Lulu song was the theme to a film starring Sydney Poitier? And name the British band who accompanied her. Incidentally, they acted in the film. And question 3. In 1969, Lulu represented the UK in the Eurovision Song Contest, winning the competition with what song? In 1974, she sang the theme to a James Bond film. What was it? And can you name the English boy band she collaborated with in the early 90s, singing a track originally recorded by Dan Hartman? Have a think and keep it classy. Maestro?

And now the answers. Question one. Lulu's debut hit was the cover of what song made famous in Australia several years earlier by Johnny O'Keefe? The answer, Shout. You know you make me wanna shout. Look my hands jumping. Shout. Look my heart bumping. Shout. Throw my head back. Come on now. You don't get to say you will. Question two. Which Lulu song was the theme to a film starring Sydney Poitier and named the British band who accompanied her? The answer, To Sir With Love, and the band was the Mindbenders.

And question three. In 1969, Lulu represented the UK in the Eurovision Song Contest, winning the competition with what song? In 1974, she sang the theme to a James Bond film. What was it? And can you name the English boy band she collaborated with in the early 90s, singing a track originally recorded by Dan Hartman? The answer? Boom Banga Bang was the Eurovision winner. The Man with the Golden Gun was her Bond theme, and she collaborated with Take That on Relight My Fire in the early 90s.

So how did you go? If you nailed one, everybody clap. You're off to a flying start. If you got two, you're proving you'll keep the groove steady and come back for more. And if you swept all three, you've clearly got the best of both worlds, or at least the best of Lulu. 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This has been the quiz, where the records spin, the memories return, and every song has a story. I'm Ward Lake for 45 RPM.

45 RPM, before AI and auto-tune, there was talent, as that song attests. And all I ever wanted Now let's check out the biggest tunes in Australia on this day through the years. 70 years ago, the American group The Platters were one of the most successful R&B groups of the early rock and roll era. Their song The Great Pretender was number one for 3 weeks in Australia. And Freddie Mercury loved it so much, he covered it in the 80s under the name Larry Lyrics. Sixty years ago, Frank Sinatra, known as the chairman of the board, reached number one for 2 weeks with Strangers in the Night. Strange.

0: 45 RPM spinning the good stuff. Sherbet's Summer Love. Their first number one. And like How's That? A great Aussie classic that still hits the spot. Next hour, Cam has a lost 45 from an Australian singer who lit up Bandstand in the 1960s. And in Aussie Legends, Linda turns the table on Renee Geyer to talk about one of her early hits. Aussie Legends and Lost 45s coming up on 45 RPM.
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45 RPM, Huey Lewis and the News with their follow-up to The Power of Love. Stuck with you. 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

0: 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Night Fever, a national hit across every major city and still one of the great Saturday night starters. Whether it's a chart topper like that or a obscurity you've been hunting for, tell us about it on 1-800-045-RPM. That's 1-800-045-776. Darren, what are you looking for?
1: I want to hear one of my all-time favourites. It's from, I think, 1978. Kenny Rogers, Love or Something Like It.
0: Sure. What's your connection with it?
1: It just resonated to me. The way Kenny sings it, the voice, the message. I still love it all these years later. 45 RPM.

0: 45 RPM sounding different like they used to. Kenny Rogers, Love or Something Like It. 500,000 copies sold in the US, number one on the country charts, and 32 on the Billboard Hot 100. A real crossover moment. This hour, Cam uncovers a lost 45 from an Australian singer who lit up Bandstand in the 1960s. And in Aussie Legends, Linda turns the tables on Renee Geyer to talk about one of her early hits. Aussie Legends and Lost 45s coming up on 45 RPM.
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3: Ask anyone to name an Australian female singer in the 70s, and most would come up with Helen Reddy, I Am Woman, or Olivia Newton-John, Banks of the Ohio. Others might recall Linda George, Alison McCallum, Colleen Hewitt, Marsha Hines, Alison Durbin or Wendy Saddington. It wasn't a good time for female singers as the music industry in Australia was dominated by male singers and male groups. James Brown said it well a decade earlier when he recorded the song It's a Man's Man's World. The title was apt, but Renee Geyer created quite a unique take on the song.
4: A lot of the songs were covers in those days. Man's World was one of the ones brought to me, and it was interesting because a lot of people would say, oh, but it's a man's... But I always

That album was bigger than the Man's World album, and Say I Love You, of course. But Man's World was the thing that catapulted me into the public eye because of the controversy of it as well, you know? So it was a good thing. 45 RPM.

0: 45 RPM, the soundtrack to our lives. Love Don't Live Here Anymore. It reached 21 for I'm Talking, and the Rolls Royce original hit the top 10 6 years earlier. Song with real staying power. Coming up this week's Earworm, a massive Aussie hit that top charts all around the world. Next, Cam uncovers a lost 45 from an Australian singer who had several hits in the 60s and was a regular on Bandstand with Brian Henderson. Lost 45s with Cam on 45 RPM.
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3: Nolene Battley was one of the pioneering pop stars of the 60s. She was the first Aussie female to have a national hit that charted in the top five in Sydney, Melbourne, Adelaide, Brisbane and Perth. Her run of hits, Barefoot Boy, Rendezvous and Tammy, paved the way for other young female singers including Judy Stone, Patsy Ann Noble and Little Patty. In 1964, Nolene entered what's been described as the most remarkable phase of her career. She recorded an English-language version of the million-selling Japanese hit known here as Little Treasure from Japan. It charted well, making the top 40 in Sydney, Melbourne and Brisbane, and it apparently sold 60,000 copies in Japan as well. The success of the song coincided with the 1964 Tokyo Olympic Games and the screening of the hugely successful Japanese historical adventure series The Samurai, which was the first Japanese television show ever screened in this country. The Samurai rapidly became one of the most popular shows shown in Australia and sparked a craze among kids for all things ninja. Two decades later, the series was still in people's minds, with Men at Work recording Shintaro, a song about the main character in the series. Over the years, Nolene's fans have been well served with two excellent compilations of her music from Festival Records. The first was 1988's career overview called Little Treasure from Japan, and then a 67-track project from 2000 called Australia's Little Miss Sweetheart. So here it is, this week's Lost 45 from Nolene Battley. It's a song we rarely hear today, Little Treasure from Japan. I'm Cam for 45 RPM.

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We're playing Australia's greatest hits from the 60s, 70s and 80s. 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

45 RPM, reliving the crackle and pop of vinyl's golden era. Lynn Randell, Australia's Miss Mod, Stranger in My Arms. A B-side that became an A-side in the UK and a Northern Soul favourite. A reminder that sometimes hidden gems shine brightest. Thanks to Cam for Lost 45s, Linda for Aussie Legends, Newman for the History of Pop, Ward for the Quiz, and Justin and Darren for today's requests. 45 RPM comes to you from the Pulse in Geelong and is heard across Australia on the Community Radio Network. We'll leave you with this week's earworm, a monster Aussie hit that topped the charts here for 7 weeks and hit the top 10 in the US, Canada, Sweden and the UK. It's a cover of Lip Sync's disco classic, and Pseudo Echo released at least 3 versions of it here. The Australian 45 ran 4 minutes 50, the dance mix 6 minutes 30, and the international single was trimmed to a tight 3 minutes 40. Very compact. I'm Wes Jay on behalf of the team. Thanks for spending part of your day with us. We'll catch you next time on 45 RPM.

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Getting us started is Polish artist Marek Bogdanski as Dread Squad with a cover of Yekemo So by Ethiopian jazz musician Ulatu Astapki. Thanks for tuning in.

I'm Still in Love with You by Elton Ellis, this time from Jamaica's Sean Paul and Sasha, aka Christine Chin. Before them, Scottish sound system Mungo's Hi-Fi with English singer Aziza J on their doo-wop mix of that dub, a Lauryn Hill song, and Dread Squad at the top with Yekamo So. Here's the Scarvenders.

0: Yo, yo, 1, 2, 1, 2, 3, check. 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
1: Whoa, pirate, yes, they're a

re-released this year from New Zealand, Catch a Fire with their version of Bob Marley's Redemption Song. Before the Melbourne saxophonist Dean Hilson with the Scarvenders on Comet Rocksteady from their Tommy McCook Studio Volume 1 album. And here's a couple of covers from Delroy Wilson.

Jamaica's Delroy Wilson with John Lennon's Woman and Charlie Pride's Kissin' Angel Good Morning. Staying with Beatle tunes, this is French jazz guitarist Kubix with his version of George Harrison's While My Guitar Gently Weeps.

French instrumental, reggae and Jamaican jazz guitarist Kubix from his second solo album, Music Activist. That was his version of Al Green's Let's Stay Together and George Harrison's While My Guitar Gently Weeps. Here's an Amy Winehouse classic.

London's The Hempolyx from their new Fistful of Covers release. That was the dub version of Atomy Head by blues multi-instrumentalist Shuggy Otis. Germany's Felix Ruling as Boomrush backup with young 18-year-old singer Lolay on Back to Black by Amy Winehouse. And from France, this is Soul Sugar and Dub Shepherds.

This is French musician Sol Sugar with his version of Barry White's Midnight. And getting us here, Sol Sugar with French dub producers Dub Shepherds on their cover of Jackie Mitu's Choice of Music. Thanks for tuning in to Sister Selector's Roots and Reggae Show, where this week we explored the Jamaican tradition of transforming popular tunes into unique reggae, ska and dub versions. 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

remember very clearly the time when you were young and the tales your people told you of how your land and you were one. And you wonder where your freedom went as the fences split your land and as the white man's ways destroy your life. You try hard to understand. 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But the winds of change are blowing strong, and you hate the things you see. Like a timeless, misty vision, you see your people's fate unfold. But the more you learn the white man's world, the less your dream times are told.

But the grocery store had a postal door. Federal law had to intervene. And underneath all the disbelief,

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2: I'm Michaela from Broome Circle, and we're back with part two of our interview with Tony Lee on this episode of Local Legends. In the first part of our conversation, Tony shared his experiences growing up in Broome, his work in Aboriginal affairs, and his thoughts on social justice. Today, we delve deeper into his memories of Broome's unique community life, from childhood adventures to the early days of television and the vibrant atmosphere of Chinatown. Tony's story paints a vivid picture of a town rich in culture, history, and resilience.
3: I mean, growing up in Broome, like I was saying, is that particularly in the 60s and the 70s, is that, you know, I still remember, you know, that we didn't have certainly those luxuries like, you know, a flushing toilet, for instance. It was the old pan system that used to happen, that was certainly around. There were a few places that had septic tanks, but in the main, most people had the pan, which, would be collected, I think, once or twice a week or whatever it was. But also, you know, growing up here is that we did a lot more things physically as well, because obviously we didn't have those things, like whether it was, you know, a mobile phone or a smartphone or a tablet or iPad or computers or whatever, let alone, also things like, newspapers, for instance. There were certainly newspapers that were coming in, but they were, you know, also a bit of a luxury because they came in on the plane. So, you know, you were paying, I don't know what it was, but it was a bit expensive. I think most times you'd end up maybe with the weekend paper, you know. So it was those sorts of things. You relied more heavily on things like the radio and, because television didn't come here until the 80s, 1980s. I mean, when Broome, that's what I recall anyway, we never grew up with the likes of whether it was Sesame Street or Play School or whatever, you know, which was, yeah. I remember when I say television first came through, this was before we were getting, there was a repeater station or a, you know, here in Broome where it picked up the signal and that sort of thing. So however, people were starting to, if I can say, able to afford some luxury items like a television, and was black and white televisions in the 70s, and some had started to get colour. But we would have these big antennas, and depending, there was a whole lot of variation to that. So you never got a clear picture. So it was always, there was some snow. No doubt there was some snow. But we used to get up on the roof. Somebody used to get up on the roof, and we would aim it, I don't know how, but we would try and aim it towards Port Hedland, because Port Hedland had television. So somebody would be up there and, you know, someone down at the television saying, no, just a little bit to the left or to the right. No, just come back and, that's getting much clearer. And then, that would be okay. And as soon as you get down, it would all go either fuzzy or you'd have maybe a bit of time to watch the snow. You'd be able to sort of vaguely work out sometimes the characters and that sort of thing, or you'd just be listening to, the sound. So, yes, that was... And it's quite significant, I think, is that because, as we know, particularly today is, television, the internet, etc., has such a powerful effect on people, and their development and what they believe and, what they, how they socialise, etc. So we didn't have that. So, like I say, the influences that we had were quite different. We didn't have a lot of that external influence. Even things like magazines. Whether it was magazines or whether it was newspapers and things like that, because a lot of the families didn't buy newspapers. A lot of the magazines tended to be, the Woman's Weekly, so it was mainly, the gossipy stuff in that, that the, or Woman's Day, I think it was the other one. We didn't have a lot of that sort of reading literature or influences. So we spent a lot of time outdoors. We, made our own fun. So as a child growing up here, we also didn't have a lot of toys and things like that. So, we would make our own toys. We would make our own fun. I can, remember in my, when I was in my probably grade one, grade two, grade three, walking from in the Christmas holidays. We would go and walk to Ganthian Point, and that was a dirt road back in those days. And it was, you can just imagine, this is December, January. But we would do that every year because that was where all the Gubbins or Yamanyari was, and we would, as well as Gwal and other bush tucker, so a whole group of us kids that lived in particular neighbourhoods is that, and we lived I certainly lived around the airport area, and there were kids there that I grew up with, and we would, as I say, we would walk to the lighthouse. We always referred to it as the lighthouse. We didn't call it Ganthian Point. And, we'd, pick bush fruits, but particularly, gubbins back in them days. Yeah, and then walk back again.
2: Would have been quite the trek on a hot day, I'm sure.
3: Oh, look, it was, but... that capacity to be able to do that, and bearing in mind is that also for most of us is that we didn't have footwear either, so it was bare feet. But I guess that's the tolerance that you build up,
2: Can I ask you, we did another interview with a local legend called Gwen Knox.
3: Yes.
2: And she told us a story about kids fighting in the sand dunes. Can you confirm or deny?
3: Well, I can remember, and I think I, yeah, so running between the state school and so where Broome Primary is now and St. Mary's School, which was next door. So that's where St. Vincent, you know, the Vinnies are and that sort of thing. So there was the old bore, artesian bore, that used to run. So there was a pump or whatever, and I believe it was on the state school or, yeah, the state school side. And that was just this, you know, hot artesian water that was coming out, and it ran down between the two schools and right down to Hammersley Street. Then it ran along Hammersley Street and just on that little corner where there's a little house. I think it was owned by Jack Cryer, and you've got Matzo's on the other side now. But it used to come out there and it used to run into the bay. But I can remember there used to be these fights, you know, whether it was sword or spears or whatever, and the kids that were, you know, at the state school would be on their side of this, like, you know, artesian river, and the kids, us, would be on the St. Mary's side, and you know, there would be these fights that would happen quite generally. It was after school. And, you know, sometimes there would be fights up in the hills, particularly around, you know, whether it's the Mangrove, because the Mangrove Hotel wasn't there. So that was all up there. That was all just sand dunes. And so, you know, sometimes we would go up there and we would have fights or we would play. And then, you know, I can remember we would have great fun just, like, you know, sliding down those big sand dunes stuff, you know, from the top, which was, I don't know, 40 or more feet up, however high they are, and, you know, end up down on the foreshore there. And you know, you'd then start scrambling back up, trying to climb up, you know, and that sand that was soft and, yeah, but, you know, physically that's what we did. Yeah.
2: You were some tough kids.
3: Yeah, well, you had to be. I think, and look, I don't think we necessarily would have seen ourselves as tough, but that this was our childhood. This was a time in which, yeah, we didn't have necessarily those sorts of luxuries, you know. I mean, Town Beach, as it's now called, or Gowari. I mean, you know, as I was growing up, it was always called the Old Jetty, you know, and once again is that we had, it was a hangout for kids, you know, particularly the weekend or school holidays, because there was the bathing shed. So there was a bathing shed there, you know, just this corrugated iron structure that was on the sort of low sand dunes there. But there was an enclosure, you know, there was this wire mesh that was around, but it also had a bit of a walk or platform that went around it. And we would you know, we would spend hours there, so long as there was the tide was there, it was in. And, you know, all the kids would gather there, you know. We would meet kids there and we'd be having so much fun. There'd be obviously the usual fights, or there'd be the crying and that sort of thing. There'd be the bombies or the kids pushing, because there was also this raft that was also, it was built out of

very, very strong and fond memories of that. But also, you know, I have strong memories of around that area as well, because I used to spend time with my great grandmother. So my grandmother, my grandmother's mother, who lived for a while behind the meatworks, what we call behind the meatworks. So you'll hear people, I mean, these days it's called Demco, you know, but we always referred to as behind the meatworks. And there was a camp there, and different generations. It was a bit transient, that particular camp. But I remember living there for a little while with my great-grandmother, and this was a time when, you know, people didn't have a lot of money as well. But so they used to quite regularly, like if the tides were right, etc., they would go daily fishing, and fishing particularly on the old jetty. And this was before the jetty out at Entrance Point was built. So we're talking about pre-66, I think it was, that which we call the new jetty. it's no longer new, but yeah, was built. And I remember, you know, going with my great-grandmother and my aunt and another old lady called, I used to call her Granny Liz, Liz Darwin. And, you know, they would go fishing on the old jetty, but they had cotton lines back in them days. So, you know, and these were very precious, precious things, because if they caught a fish, then that fed many people, you know. And so it was extremely important to, well, I wouldn't say supplement, because supplement is not the right word, that this was people's sustenance, you know. This was very much part of their meals, their diets, etc. As well as just down below, for many, I haven't seen them there, but there was a mussel which we call birga, which is a bit like a pippy. And I remember, you know, with a fork and a billy can, is, you know, digging for those. And we would, you know, my great-grandmother, etc., would make a soup out of it. And it was quite simple. It was usually, you know, just they would clean the birga by just leaving it in some water so that it expelled the sand and that sort of thing from it. And then they would just boil it up in some water, and if they were lucky, you know, they might put what we call fever grass, which is lemongrass. So it was, we never knew it as lemongrass. We always knew it as fever grass. So it obviously was some sort of remedy that particularly the Asians that brought, you know, the lemongrass to Broome, they would have used it to, I guess, cure or try to, you know, subdue, to reduce fever symptoms. So yeah, fever grass, bit of onion if we're lucky, but most times they didn't, because it was a simple soup. Garlic, we really didn't have garlic or ginger. I mean, you know, because our fresh provision, so to speak, came on a boat, you know, and that boat came every couple of weeks, you know. It wasn't like we have today, where there's,
freezer trucks and all of that sort of thing.

0: are coming in either daily or, you know, the storage, it's the same sort of thing as people didn't have that. So, yes, but that was then, you know, maybe a bit of salt and pepper that would be in it. And, yeah, that would be a meal along with, you know, some steamed white rice that you would, or some bread that, or damper or whatever, you know.
1: I think that meal alone just talks about the many different cultures you had here. Did you have like a Woolies or anything, or was there a little grocer?
0: No, what I recall, well, anything that was sort of close to what might be called a supermarket or, you know, was street or mail, and that had almost everything from, and, you know, you can, it still has some of these things in there, you know, that's where you went for your magazines, that's where, you know, you went for the newspaper, etc. But it also had, that's also where you bought your clothes from generally. That was the haberdashery was there. But they had also a, well, it seemed large, but obviously back in those days it was small, a grocery section. So the grocery section was mainly canned or, you know, packaged goods, because once again, you know, you couldn't, most families didn't have a fridge, for instance. A lot of families didn't. But, and, you know, they had a cold meat or a deli section that had, I think the main cold meats that we had back in them days was, they used to get I can remember a leg of ham, and so, you know, or it was one of those big polonies, you know, that would be sliced up and that sort of thing. But that was where also I, in my high school days here in Broome, is that I used to work there on a Saturday morning, because the shops closed. The shops weren't open 7 days a week. So Streeter and Mail used to open on a Sunday morning through till about 12 or 12:30. And then it closed and wouldn't open again until Monday. So a lot of people there, because they worked and that sort of thing, they used to come in on a Sunday morning, and my mother was the checkout chick, and I used to pack the groceries. As you know, it was sort of coming through. But remembering also is that it wasn't, you know, one of those automatic or that one of those belts. These would be just items that would be placed in a particular area, and I had to, you know, load them up, etc. And sometimes, you know, depending on who it was, is that, you know, they'd ask if I could help them to carry out, you know, carry out the groceries. But I used to get in hand, and I can remember it was just like, wow, all this money, $3. But it was heaps of money. But yeah, so Street and Mail was the main place. I mean, you know, you almost everything that you wanted, you would get from there, including, you know, they had the liquor store there as well. So that was the main place, you know, other than, you know, buying liquor at the pub, this was the only bottle shop, so to speak. They also had the hardware. So there was a hardware section there. They also had a petrol station as well. But as I was growing up, I can remember it was certainly one of those old-fashioned ones. So what you had to do is, I think you release this valve. Then there was this hand pump, and you'd pump, and it would go up into this glass container up at the top, and would fill up, and you'd see the, you know, the levels would be whether it was 1 gallon, 2 gallons, 3 gallons, 4 gallons. I think it was about 4 or 5 gallons it could hold. And yeah, so it depended on what you wanted, and then yeah, that's how it would be. People would get their fuel and that sort of thing. There were a couple of the Chinese families had some stores, but they weren't as extensive. You know, they tended to be just really, you know, whatever Chinese stores particularly could be random things that you couldn't get anywhere else. But the other thing is that, you know, whether it was wings, so before, I'm not talking about the wings that we've got today, but across the other side of the road, so where, I think it's Shecky's or that, right next door to Sun Pictures, is that that store was owned by the Wing, well, Ewan Wing, that family. That had a lot of lollies and things like that, but it would, you know, maybe have some tin goods that you could buy. But see, a lot of those shops as well, I mean, there was Mr. Depp, there was Anaway, which is down the, I think it's Ocean something, I can't remember now, but Som Ming, where that restaurant is. And then there was it's called Green Mango, or next door to it, that was LL Tack. And yeah, a lot of them, when I say specialised in particular things that they would stock, the big thing about a lot of those stores was that they had a credit system. So they allowed people to, well, we called it book down, but, you know, it's book up. But we always said it was book down, so you were able to book down. And that was the thing, is it for many families, is that if they ran out of money or they weren't able to afford to buy things, is that, you know, you were able to go to the shop, those shops, and, you know, so in a book, you know, the owner or the people that were serving you would have your name or your parents' name or grandmother's name or whatever. And they would enter the amount, and then, you know, when they got paid, if they were working or when they got their pension or when they got their child endowment money, these were times when they'd come in and they'd pay off what they owed. A lot of it, or all of it, was on trust, obviously. But that was the relationship that many of the locals, the coloured people, had with those shop owners. And I can still, you know, and many of my generation, with LL Tack, you never knew really where things were. But I can tell you that Mr. and Mrs. Tack, they knew. And it was dark, but the one distinctive thing was the mothballs, the naphthalene flakes. And you could smell it, but it was this clean smell. So, obviously to keep the moths and bugs at bay. But that memory will forever be with me. And I think if, you know, there are people of my generation, or certainly, you know, people that experience LL Tech, they would remember that. You know, that would be something that they will mention about it. Yeah, and those shops also, as you would see in many of these places, well, certainly here in Broome anyway, is that they were meeting places as well. So, you know, you'd have same characters that would go every single day, and that's where they would meet. There would be a bench, you know, out on the veranda. And because bearing in mind is that most people didn't have cars either. So they either came by taxi, they were dropped off. And the thing is that you weren't coming and going, you know. You would stay for a while, a few hours, you know. So yes, that was sort of some of those shops that were there. There was where the hairdresser is, so just as you get into, I think it's called Chelsea's or whatever it is, the hairdresser. I mean, that was Tangway's, and, you know, for us, that was he made the best long soup, you know. Every single person in Broome that ever ate at, experienced Tangway's, that is, by the old man, old Tangway, and his long soup, they will say that was, no one's been able to replicate that. But yeah, and, you know, people would come in with, because back in those days is that there weren't a lot of takeaway containers, or if they were, they were more, so you'd bring in a billy can, or you'd bring in, you know, a pot, and, you know, depending on, he'd certainly know how many servings he'd put in, and he'd charge you accordingly for it. And then across the road, so in the Rowey car park, and I can remember as a kid is that there was a Chinese woman called old Mrs. Kim, and it was just for a short period, but I can still remember going there, because remembering people didn't eat out a lot, because they couldn't afford to, but on, you know, the odd occasion that happened. But one of the things about Mrs. Kim was she made this particular curry and rice, beef curry and rice, and, you know, likewise, if you talk to people who experience that, that's the thing that in their memory is Mrs. Kim's curry and rice, you know. And I believe that's where, you know, Kevin Tong, that has Tongs now, his father, I think, came out and as a young man and was part of that as it was closing as Mrs. Kim. I don't know whatever happened to Mrs. Kim, whether she went back to China or not. But Chinatown was certainly the buzz place, you know. It was obviously where most of the business or the shops certainly were. I mean, obviously Sun Pictures was a big part of that in the evening, particularly for the kids. But adults as well. So if I remember, the pictures were only on three nights a week. So we're talking about Tuesday, Thursday and Saturdays. So if it was school week, we generally would not go to the movies, you know, during the week. We'd go on a Saturday. But also is that there was a funny system of reservations. So this was Broome back in the time when it was manual telephone system. So people could ring up, but because the post office, the PMG as it was called, Postmaster General's office, so the post office, that's where the telephone exchange is. And there would be these little shutters, because I went in there because my aunt worked there for a while, and it was, you know, as well as one of my cousins. My mum did, but she worked in the very old post office, which was around the corner, and I wasn't around in them days. But yeah, so a little shutter would drop down and would reveal what number was ringing in, so you would know that the telephonist would know, you know, what household it was, and they'd then, you know, sort of plug that plug them in, and, you know, room exchange, you know, hello, what number are you after, or whatever, and then, or like I was saying, is they would say, no, I want to book some seats at the movies on Tuesday, and this is where I want. So that used to be the booking office for reserving seats. I don't know how Mrs. Haynes got away with it, considering that this was a government agency department, but they were, you know, taking the reservations for the for the pictures. But look, it was obviously certainly for the kids in terms of external entertainment. That was the biggest for us, and you know, the kids would go there, and there was also, it was a time when there was an intermission. You know, so you'd have two movies generally. I can still remember growing up, though, is that, you know, we would, before the movies even started, there was, you know, we'd all stand up because it was God Save the Queen. So that was certainly part of the movies. Then there was the news, so it was movie time. So this was news, so God only knows how old it could have been, but these were reels that had the news. And, you know, the kids would generally be bored. We had no idea, you know, what it was talking about or whatever. And kids being kids, you know, we used to fight, we used to play, all of that sort of thing, while the adults were, you know, because they were a bit further back, we were right up the front, usually in the wooden benches, and we were there. And, you know, they couldn't hear properly or whatever. So, that was the ritual. And then after that would be the first movie. So you had two full feature movies. And the movies usually started, well, at about, I think it was 8 o'clock. So we would be coming out at, you know, like 11, 11.30. So it was quite late, because you had these two feature movies that would be playing. There'd be, as I was saying, the interval or the intermission, and, you know, we'd have some money that we could spend on buying, you know, some fizzy drink, some soft drink, you know, packets of chips, lollies, chocolate, that sort of thing.
1: It is definitely very different now, that's for sure. Thank you very much for meeting with us today, Tony, and talking a bit about your life. It's been absolutely fascinating. I think we've gone through every part of Broome and out of Broome and everything in between. It's been really great.
0: Thank you.
1: Thank you for joining us for part two of our conversation with Tony Lee on local legends. It's been an incredible journey through the history and heart of Broome, as seen through Tony's eyes. His recollections of growing up in Broome, the sense of community and the significant changes over the years provide invaluable insights into the town's past and present. As we wrap up this episode, we also bring this series of local legends to a close. It has been an honour to share these remarkable stories and celebrate the people who make Broome a truly special place. We hope you've enjoyed each episode and that they've offered you a deeper connection to the community we all cherish. Thank you for listening and for being a part of the Local Legends journey. Until we meet again, I'm Michaela, and this has been Local Legends brought to you by Broome Circle.
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6: Hello and welcome to CinemaScape, your show on the radio about the movies. Today, as always, we have three new films to review. First up, it's a chaotic, violent, and funny treasure hunt in The Last Viking. Then we get a little too close to power in the political drama The Wizard of the Kremlin. And finally, Homer's epic poem of a 10-year journey home hits the big screen in The Odyssey. My name is Erin, and today I'm joined by my co-presenters Louis and Nina. How are you both?
7: Hey, hello.
8: Well, thank you.
6: That's good to hear. Now, first off, the 2026 Hurtigruten Nordic Film Festival is taking place across Australia in July and August. Highlights include Cannes sensation and Palme d'Or winner Ford, the kidnapping of a president from Finland, the Swedish documentary Being Bo Widerberg, and a retrospective screening of Ingmar Bergman's Persona. And also screening is The Last Viking, which Louis here is going to review for us.
7: One of the treasure from the north is coming to town. So, very excited about this festival. There is some very good highlight. So I watched before that The Last Viking, which is a movie from last year by Anders Thomas Jensen. He's always, like, most of the time he's working with these two main comedians, Mads Mikkelsen and Nicolas Lycas. So I never seen any of his movies before, but Mads Mikkelsen is very well known, including in some US movie. But for the first time, you're seeing a different way of him acting. He's playing Manfred, who's a disabled kids and then growing up with his brother, Anker, and he's got a dissociative disorder, so a personality dissociative disorder, so he thinks that he's someone else. So the movie starts after Anker did a robbery and hide a few millions. I don't know if it's like crowns, like a lot of money. And before he gets caught by the police, tell his brother to hide that somewhere in their house back in next to the lake, and he served 15 years of prison. So when he's coming back, he's like, where is my money? And the problem is his brother doesn't remember because he switched to a personality and he think that he's John Lennon. So if you mention his name, he's trying to kill himself and jumping by the windows. So that's why it's a big dark comedy because it's doing in a way that's like you're surprised the way it's jumping out of the windows. Anyway, so with a psychiatrist, or what we thought is a psychiatrist, he decided to go along with his disabilities and to reunite the Beatles together.
8: What a goal. What a wild premise as well.
7: It's so funny because, like, of course, one of the Beatles is not only one Beatle, but it's two Beatles, Paul McCartney and George Harrison. But it's also Bjorn from ABBA. So instead of being able to sing the Beatles songs, they can only do ABBA songs. So that's so funny. So it's all these kind of characters. And when they're coming back to their home, house, where they had a dark past, it's been sold to a couple who's doing Airbnb. So they're trying to like get along with them to be able to find the treasure. So yeah, it's funny, unexpected, quirky, sometimes violent, as you mentioned earlier. Like it's coming from nowhere. Someone's punching someone. I'm not gonna say more, but it's coming out of nowhere, and there's some blood a bit. But no, I was very surprised with the acting of Matt Mikkelsen. Like from like very violent stomper. I don't know if you remember back in the day, to like he's very quiet, very innocent. Yeah, it's very refreshing to see him acting this way. Yeah, and it's always hard to play a disabled person, especially like this kind of disability, and he's doing that in the best way possible. So yeah, very interesting to see this kind of movie coming here. And there's even more coming for the Nordic Film Festival. So I discovered Bo Widerberg. So there's a documentary about him. I really want to see a bit more about him. He was a director from the 60s, 70s, like the new wave of Sweden. Like that's very interesting to see the kidnapping of the president is a movie about a real story about a Finnish president in the 30s that had been abducted by far right criminals, but also quite funny. Yeah, so and Fjord won the Cannes Film Festival this year, so I think we are in luck. There's a lot to see. So yeah.
6: Good to see out of five, Louis, for The Last Viking.
7: So for The Last Viking, I'm going to give a good 4 stars.
6: That is 4 out of 5 for The Last Viking, which is screening at this year's Hurtigruten Nordic Film Festival. And for details, you can head on over to www.nordicfilmfestival.com.au. We will be right back after a little bit of music from the film. This is Chiquita by ABBA.

0: and you're listening to CinemaScape. It was Chiquita by ABBA, and you heard my reviews of The Last Viking. But now, are we staying a bit in north with The Wizard of Kremlin, Erin?
1: We are. The Wizard of the Kremlin is directed by Olivier Assayas, who also directed a film called Personal Shopper with Kristen Stewart, which I did quite enjoy. This film is very different to that. It is based off an Italian novel of the same name by Giuliano de Empoli. And it follows Paul Dano, basically, as Vadim Baranov, and the rise to power of Putin in Russia. We start with Jeffrey Wright as an American journalist who's come to Russia. He's not in the film for very much, and he's almost just there to make it, to give Paul Dano someone to talk to tell this story. It's a little bit flimsy. He meets up with Baranov, Paul Dano, who is this kind of spin doctor who helped put Putin in power. I have to admit, I am not like real big on Russian history, and I have not read the book. I don't know nothing, but I don't know more than your average Joe off the street. For me, I guess in a way it was good because I'm not looking for where this film gets things wrong from the book or diverts from the actual course of history, because it is a fictional account of history. It's based on real characters and based in real events, but it is a novel that this film is based on.
0: The book was pretty successful, I think, back in the day.
1: Reading some reviews, it seemed like people really enjoyed it. I think this, like obviously with a film adaptation of a book, a lot of material gets cut out. This film, they're trying to fit a lot of decades of history into the runtime.
0: Putin has been on for a while.
1: Yes. We kind of start with Baranov recounting the fall of the old Russian regime and his not unpleasant childhood. And then he gets involved in like the new liberated cultural scene and gets involved in the theater. I found this beginning part a little bit strange. It kind of felt like that approach to theater was being used by the film. There were some strange moments of echoing sound, which very clear sound production, but strange to hear heels clicking in what should be intimate spaces, that kind of thing. And then we kind of move on to this film recounting the rise and fall of Yeltsin and Gorbachev at the same time that it shows the rise and fall of Baranov's relationship with Alicia Vikander's Ksenia, and the rise and fall of his infatuation with the theatre as he kind of gives a voiceover the whole time, this long-running exposition. He's doing this kind of continental accent that's from nowhere and everywhere at the same point, and it's slow and it's burdensome and it just drags and it never stops.
0: I have the feeling that's this very Olivier Assayas kind of movies.
1: Yes, it's I can feel it. Like, you can see that at times the film is trying to be dynamic. You get some real hard smash cuts trying to introduce life, but there's that constant voiceover, so it's never going to achieve that kind of rousing that it's going for. It really feels like a lecture.
2: Is it a biopic?
1: Not as such, because it's a dramatization of a fictional novel kind of set in the real times. We do eventually meet Putin. Jude Law is Putin. British accent.
2: Some really interesting artistic choices.
0: But they look similar, right?
1: Yeah, I think like we get to a point about halfway through the film where Baranov kind of says, I want to be part of the times and not just a witness to them. And that signifies he's moving from the theatre and into media. He's becoming a spin doctor. Meets up with this guy who called Berezovsky, was Will Keane as Berezovsky, which I thought was a really engaging performance. And then we kind of see them putting Putin in power and his journey to autocracy. I think the most interesting part of this film is the way that Baranov tells his story as though he's an observer, but we're led to believe that he's an architect of this kind of journey to power. The script isn't great. I don't have a lot to say about the direction. It does at times look very beautiful, and there are some really interesting moments, especially with Jude Law's Putin. So it's some nice character work there, but
2: Sounds like a bit of a messy film across everything.
1: Yeah. I'm going to give it 2.5 out of 5 stars.
2: And we'll be right back for our final film.

0: You're listening to CinemaScape, and we just heard 21st Century Schizoid Man by King Crimson from the Wizard of the Kremlin soundtrack. Now on to our third and final film for the day, Nina, The Odyssey. How was it?
1: This is a heavy burden to review this film. What a hyped film. It's one of the most anticipated releases in modern times. I don't know how Nolan can top what he has done with The Odyssey. Look, there's been so much written about The Odyssey. I feel like everyone's so aware of the hype and the fact that it was filmed on IMAX and it's been sold out across the IMAX for a month. So I won't go into that because that's covering well-trod ground. But what I will say from a perspective of someone who loves Nolan films but isn't a Nolan diehard, I'm not going to venerate him just for the sake of him being a filmmaker who's done some fantastic films. I also avoided a lot of hype and reading a lot before going into the film. I was aware of the cast, and it is a stacked cast. Our favourite man lost, Matt Damon as Odysseus. We have Tom Holland as his son, Telemachus. Anne Hathaway, Penelope, who is the wife. Zendaya's in there as the goddess Athena. Robert Pattinson plays a wonderful, I don't know if he's like a general, but some sort
0: of... Bit of a bad guy.
1: Yeah, slimy, snaky Antinous. And Charlize Theron, Calypso, Lupita Nyong'o as Helen of Troy, who launched 1,000 ships. I mean, the list goes on. John Leguizamo, just fantastic. The actors, I mean, these are seasoned professionals. They've been around for decades, if not rising stars. They are all phenomenal in their roles. You know, Matt Damon is great as Odysseus. He's now kind of leaning into his father figure era. He's grizzled. He's got the grey hair. He's very earthy in this film. But I feel like Matt Damon's always quite earthy. He's not a drama actor. He's a close-up screen actor. Anne Hathaway is fantastic as Penelope, really brings that kind of drama and power of a wife who's been waiting for 20 years. We don't have time to go into the entire history of the Odyssey, but essentially, it's set after the fall, like at the end of the Trojan War. Odysseus goes on a journey and ends up disappearing for 20 years, and the film takes through what happened during those 20 years. What were the moments in flashbacks? Some very famous scenes that we probably all know from the story, meeting the Cyclops, meeting the muses who sing the sailors to the rocks, and all those kind of fantastical stories.
2: So some
1: stories.
2: CGI monsters.
1: Yeah, all those fantastical stories. So what struck me is the first half of the film, very mumblecore, and we all know Nolan loves not meddling with sound. So if you're not aware, be prepared for the first 30 minutes.
0: Not meddling with sound and everything in shadow.
1: Yes. So for the first 30 minutes, I was a little bit concerned that I couldn't hear much. It was very soft and mumbly. And then, you know, if people were in bed, it's like you were sort of watching them through the sheets. And I was actually about to go talk to the screening team at the Ritz, go, look, I think there's something wrong with your sound. Like, it hasn't been mixed very well because I could hardly really understand what's going on. Thankfully, the script doesn't really matter, right?
0: We all know that story.
1: Like exactly. The story's there. He's not known for some incredible, you know, it's not Aaron Sorkin type of dialogue. We're all aware of essentially what's happening. And then thankfully either the lovely Ritz team did bump up the sound or the mixing got a little bit better because it was a bit more understandable, which was fantastic for my understanding. And he has used so many physical sets. That's the big part of this is you mentioned CGI. There is a mix of it, but it is so physical. Yep. He has built Trojan horses and cyclop puppets out of, 20 foot. Like the set design is incredible. I left feeling like I was there. I really felt it was an incredibly immersive experience. I didn't feel like I was watching a film at the end of it. I felt like I had been on this journey with him. I was in the Trojan War. I was in the horse. I was, in the trenches, within the fire of Troy. He's done an incredible job bringing ancient history, who none of us have ever experienced. This story isn't even real in a way, and he has brought it to life. I mean, it's such a cliche to say that, but it's an immense feat of filmmaking. If for anything, see it for the artistry that it is. The story is still incredible. Obviously, the cast is incredible, but you will walk away feeling like you have gone back in time and very confused why you ended up in 2026. So just phenomenal. Absolutely recommend.
2: Is that the first time Christopher Nolan is adapting a story? Because before it was like his story, so that was very...
0: I mean, he's adapted comic books.
1: And Oppenheimer, yeah. I believe, was based on a book.
2: Oh, yeah.
0: Yeah.
1: So, I mean, this is a story. Is it real? You know.
0: Well, it's interesting, this one. I mean, they say because the Odyssey is, you know, a thousands of year old oral poem. But I was reading that his version of it was based off a recent translation by Emily Wilson.
2: Okay. So that's a new take.
0: Well, it is an interesting take, but I also found that for it to have been based on that version and then for it to have left out quite a few key characters and reduced the... I mean, obviously, you're going to have to reduce the screen time for some things that happen. It's massive. But the choices that were made to reduce certain things are almost at odds with the way that translation brought back in certain voices that had been missing from other translations. So there's an interesting tension, I think. Like, for example, Penelope maybe isn't on screen as much as... she might have been in the epic poem.
1: Yes, and look, I haven't gone back and read Homer's Odyssey before the film, nor the translations afterward. So, but I knew the broad strokes of the characters and the story enough to follow. So, whether Penelope needed more screen time versus her real story, I don't know. That it's I'm sure there were definitely characters that people were of that should have had more of a presence. And look, it's not an imperfect film. Like, as I said, some of the sound, I mean, that's an artistic choice. He's partnered again with Ludwig Göransson, who scored Oppenheimer, so that prodigal, he might be Norwegian, young composer. He so interesting, I was reading about this morning, he used bronze era instruments. So we're looking at old Greek vases to see what they use. So they use like a lyre. He used these like double pipes that they had to manufacture just the attention that everyone has put into this.
2: Some
1: to
2: details,
1: make it as authentic as possible and as immersive in that story is just really incredible. And you can absolutely ignore the hype and go, it's not for me. That's fine. As a piece of art, as something to really experience once in a lifetime, just do it.
2: Mm.
0: Sounds like you really enjoyed it.
1: Loved it. I'm going to give it a slam dunk 5.
0: It's 5 out of 5 for The Odyssey, and we will be right back.

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Today I gave The Wizard of the Crenlum 2.5 out of 5 stars. Louis gave The Last Viking 4 out of 5 stars. And Nina gave The Odyssey 5 out of 5 stars. Thanks as always to my co-presenters Nina and Louis and to Eastside FM, where we record the show every week. CinemaScape is broadcast around Australia by the Community Radio Network. Before we go, we'd like to acknowledge the traditional custodians of the Gadigal lands from which we broadcast and the custodians of country throughout Australia and their connections to land, sea and community. You've been listening to CinemaScape, and to take us out, this is When I'm Home by James Blake, Travis Scott and Ludwig Göransson from the Odyssey soundtrack. Until next time, enjoy your films.

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1: Continental Drift. 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
2: Hello again. This week, music from Finland, Denmark, Canada, Latin America, Sardinia and Japan, and a lot of new releases thrown in as well. I'm going to start in Finland with some electro folk pop. We're going to hear from Vilma Jaar. She uses vocal techniques like herding calls and yoik and cutting-edge electronic pop production. She's even appeared recently on stage in a Finnish production at the New York Metropolitan Opera. That's no mean feat. Vilma Jaar's new album is called Spells and Magic, Loitsuja Taikoi, and we're going to hear two songs from this new album, Vilma Jaar.

So that's quite an impressive new album from Vilma Jahr. Her surname is spelled J-A-A with lots of umlauts. And the album is called Loitsu Ya Taikoi, which means spells and magic. Beginning Continental Drift for this week. I recently discovered that one of my favourite artists from Denmark, Agnes Obel, is coming to Australia again. She's working out of Berlin, I think, these days. And I did see her on stage in Melbourne a few years ago with three other women. It's among one of the best concerts I've ever seen. Two cellists with loop pedals and a percussionist as well. Agnes at the keyboards and singing, of course. It was really quite brilliant. So if you get a chance to see her perform somewhere near you, jump on the opportunity. So here is Stretch Your Eyes from the album Citizen of Glass from 2016, Agnes Obel.

0: That's Agnes O'Bell from her album Citizen of Glass, which she's not very prolific, but that album is certainly a great place to start with her music. As I mentioned before, she's coming to Australia in September. I recommend you go and see her. And I actually discovered her music through the Netflix German language production called Dark, which is a time paradox with some dark family secrets around a child who goes missing. Well worth a watch in German language with English subtitles so you can keep track of the characters. And the song Familiar from Agnes O'Bell was included in that series, so that's the story of how I found her work.
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0: Let's go to Canada now. This is the group Constantinople, led by Kia Tabassian, who's an Iranian-born vocalist and sitar player, and he has a passion for medieval Persian music. Joined here by the percussionist Patrick Graham, who's worked with Kia Tabassian many times before, and Able Sissoko on kora and vocals from Senegal. Their album, released back in February 2026, was called Estuaire, and this is the title tune.

That's a singer called Sophia Rey, and she was born in Buenos Aires, now living in New York City. She's worked across much more than Latin music genres and has included classical, punk, contemporary jazz, soul and klezmer with the likes of John Zorn, Bobby McFerrin, Mark Ribot, the Klezmatics and Susanna Barker, among others in her credit list. She describes herself as a frog from another pond, with her work having roots in both folk and futurism. Sophia Rey's album, released in April 2026, is called Antonima, or Antonym, and we heard Si Una Calle. And before that, we heard from the group called Constantinople with Ablay Sissoko on Cora. They're from Montreal, the title tune there of the album Estuaire. It's an hour of very relaxing and absolutely sublime music making. Back in February, the Chilean-Australian percussionist Alex Pertu released a wonderful album, and he's worked extensively in jazz circles, embracing musical cultures from around the globe. And this wonderful album is called Viajes, or Travels, recorded between Melbourne, Havana, Santiago, Buenos Aires, Chennai, West Cork, Launceston, and New York. And there are six tracks on it that trace a personal route from the Andes Mountains to the spiritual fourth world, passing through the ritual heart of Cuba and the nostalgia of boleros. It's wonderful music from Alex Pertu, joined here with Silvia Cabrera, who does the lead and background vocals, Luke Howard on piano, and Cesar Lopez on sax. This is a tune called Loya Longo Ito from Alex Pertu.

0: That's Chilean-Australian percussionist Alex Pertu from his quite recent album called Viages or Travels.
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0: Continuing this feature on reinventing archival recordings, now we're going to hear from a Finnish folk duo called Pauanne, and it includes violinist Kuka Leto and keyboard player Tero Penninen, and they focus on Finnish and Karelian archival recordings. They describe their style as underground folk, making music with the voices of singers who have long since passed away. I do think it's great to see a lot of new exploration with these really old recordings, and it's so much easier now with digital desktop software that can clean up, integrate, and synchronize them into modern studio production. So here's Pauanne. Their album in English is called Even Love Should Have Its Limits, and this piece is called My Dear, Don't Go on Thin Ice.

from Finland. That's the duo called Pauanne, P-A-U-A-N-N-E. And their album in English is called Even Love Should Have Its Limits. Joku raja rakkaudessakin. Still in Finland, we're going to hear now from the folk violinist Emilia Lajunen, working on reviving recordings of fiddlers from the archives with the help of electronics wizard Eero Grundström, mostly here for stage projects. And what may not be evident is just how much electronic manipulation is going on in this piece you're about to hear, but it's a mighty sound and it goes way beyond the original wispy recording. This album is called, in English, Legacy of the Dead and Deep in the Dregs, and those two title songs are by legendary Finnish fiddlers who have long since passed away. And this is one of those songs.

0: That's the work of Finnish folk violinist Emilia Leonen working with Eero Grundström from their album Legacy of the Dead Deep in the Dregs, Vainan Perua Satavuotnen Saka.
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0: From Hungary, Károly Cserepes is a master of reinventing archival recordings. He got a lot of his raw material from a collection of Transylvanian folk music from researcher Zoltán Kalos. He often uses whole recordings as foundation material rather than just sampling and repeating short fragments on the beat or the like. And what we're about to hear is from his album Pink, released in 2023. It's a really extraordinary record. The piece we're going to hear now is called In Pure Pink, and just like with the work of Cédric Dandelavoir, these lovely old songs find themselves renewed in a modern context.

szeretlek, már szeretlek.

There's Coralie Cherepesh and his masterful work reinventing archival recordings on his album called Pink Shades of Love from 2023. It's as if all this music was sent out as radio waves, got mashed up out in the cosmos and fell back to earth in his hands. And that's Continental Drift for this week. I hope you have enjoyed what you've heard today. And if you want to hear more, you can chase up the two-hour edition of this program via the 3BR website, 3BRFM.org.au. And I hope you can join me again for another worldwide excursion in music on Continental Drift at the same time next week.

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Hello, and welcome to Meet Me at the Movies. I'm Maggie Morgan, and I'm glad to have your company here again today. You know, film music has been around longer than film dialogue. In the early days of cinema, the technology didn't permit an audio track to accompany visual images when movies were shown in theatres. But the films did have music in the form of live instrumentalists performing inside the theatre itself. And when engineers managed to add an audio track to film reels, the audience could hear the dialogue for the first time. But the music didn't go away. It simply transferred, gradually at first, from a live performance in the theatre to a recorded performance incorporated into the visual imagery. Suddenly, music was no longer commanded by live instrumentalists in the theatre. It was controlled by a person on the film production team, the film composer, the person who creates the musical score that accompanies the film. So today we're going to take a look at a great film composer, the maestro himself, Ennio Morricone, the great ancestor of modern film music. Morricone was a master of a wide range of genres such as comedy, western, drama, and horror, which made him a musician ahead of his time. He was one of those musicians who can make an unforgettable melody with just a small fistful of notes. His meticulous craftsmanship and ear for orchestration, harmony, melody, and rhythm resulted in music that was perfectly balanced. And as with all master composers, every note was there for a reason. And all of this was evident in the 1964 movie A Fistful of Dollars, a brilliant movie where it launched Clint Eastwood's movie career. It was also a breakthrough movie for director Sergio Leone and initiated the popularity of the spaghetti western genre, one that Morricone became well known for. Morricone's indelible score added a wild swagger to this oddball tale of a lone gunman's conniving plan to set two gangs of killers against one another. Here is one of the scores from A Fistful of Dollars.

Navajo Joe is a 1966 spaghetti western film directed by Sergio Corbucci and stars Burt Reynolds as the Navajo Indian who opposes a group of bandits responsible for killing his tribe. Burt Reynolds was friends with Clint Eastwood, who had raved to his friend about a director named Sergio. And when Reynolds accepted the role, he found out that the director was not Sergio Leone, but Sergio Corbucci. And commenting on his role in the film, Reynolds describes as having to wear a frightful black wig that made him look like Natalie Wood, and stated on a talk show that the film failed due to his working with the wrong Sergio. Oh well, at least Morricone had some success with his powerful music score for Navajo Joe.

1968 was one of Morricone's most prolific years as he continued his partnership with Sergio Leone and composed what to many ears is the most gorgeous music heard in a Western film. The Italian singer Edda Dell'Orso's voice is so angelic as she's accompanied by Morricone's sensual strings in the movie Once Upon a Time in the West. It's one of the greatest examples of an operatic Western.

Their 1968 movie, The Mercenary, belongs to a spaghetti subgenre known as the Zapata Western, which are films set during the Mexican Revolution between 1910 and 1920. And it was directed by Sergio Corbucci, who is known for his violent movies. But in The Mercenary, it offers an epic canvas and joyous comedy to offset the brutality. Fueled by a rollicking, brass-driven Ennio Morricone score that echoes many of the effects he innovated for Leone's films, The Mercenary is set against the backdrop of civil Mexican unrest and the misadventures of a sharply delineated trio of men as they scramble for money and power.

start of the 70s, Italian cinema screens began to bleed horror. And who was there to inject the spook into people's imaginations? Yes, of course, it was Morricone. And there was one well-known horror movie, The Thing, which was let loose in cinemas in 1982 and became recognised as one of Ennio Morricone's eeriest pieces. It's one of his moodiest scores, beautifully evoking the wintry isolation of Antarctica and the extreme suspense prevalent throughout. This movie is a classic, and for some, certainly one not to watch in the dark or on your own. Here is the score from the movie The Thing.

Morricone's score for the 1986 film The Mission is a rare cinematic beast. It certainly serves the film well and elevates it to a place in popular culture it may not otherwise hold. The score, Gabriel's Oboe, is adored by so many beyond the context of the film itself, reiterating the uniqueness about Morricone's score. The Mission tells a story of Father Gabriel, a Jesuit missionary, and Rodrigo Mendoza, a brutal man who captures indigenous peoples as slaves for a living. Morricone used the music in The Mission as a symbol of humanity. Here is Gabriel's Oboe from the movie The Mission.

As gorgeous as Morricone's music was for a lot of directors' movies, it's the nine relatively modest notes from the 1988 movie Cinema Paradiso that exert the most haunting power today. It's Giuseppe Tornato's wistful memoir about the small-town theatre where a director fell in love with the movies. Here is the score to Cinema Paradiso.

Roman Polanski's 1988 movie Frantic is often forgotten when listing out Morricone's greatest films, but it was one of my favourites, and I just loved the mystery and the paranoia experienced by Harrison Ford's character, the bamboozled doctor. The music is expertly moody, with an absolutely incredible use of accordion sounds that come in and out, drowned by the high-strung strings. Here is a score from the movie Frantic.

Marconi found a way to musically describe the seductive powers of actor Monica Bellucci, who plays a sensual woman in a small backward Italian town in the 2000 movie Malena. The film is both a coming-of-age tale and a social commentary on intolerance of narrow-minded communities, and it bears its soul and essence in Morricone's music. Here is a soundtrack from the movie Malena.

And you're listening to Maggie Morgan from Meet Me at the Movies. And I hope you're enjoying some of the beautiful movie scores from composer Ennio Morricone.

And that was Ennio Morricone's score, Ancora Key, from the 2012 Quentin Tarantino movie Django Unchained, featuring Jamie Foxx and Leonardo DiCaprio. And Quentin Tarantino and Ennio Morricone had circled each other respectively for years. After all, Tarantino had been using parts of Morricone's scores since Kill Bill. But for his 2015 movie, The Hateful Eight, instead of finding existing Morricone pieces he liked and fitting them into the movie, this time Tarantino flew to Italy to meet the maestro to see if he would be willing to write the director's first original score. And this would be Morricone's first Western score for 40 years since the release of The Good, the Bad and the Ugly. So here is Morricone's score from The Hateful Eight.

left the most well-known piece of music to last, and that's from the 1966 movie The Good, the Bad and the Ugly. This film probably had the largest impact on Morricone's life and set the tone for everything he then got interested in: American Civil War, film music, Clint Eastwood and real westerns. Morricone followed his avant-garde heart and used real sounds to give a kind of nostalgia that the film had to convey. And these were mainly animal sounds, or what's become known as the coyote howl. With this movie, the Western genre was officially never the same again.

Ennio Morricone was an outstanding musician who changed the history of music and cinema forever. He was a true partner to the directors he worked with, helping them realise visions, often elevating them to heights that even they didn't know they were able to attain. His heart, mind and body may have resided in his beloved Italian homeland, but by the time he left us in 2020, his music belonged to the world. Well, I hope you enjoy the stories and music from the revered composer Ennio Morricone. I'm going to finish my program with a track from the 1981 movie Le Professionnel. The track is Chi Me, and in Italian means whoever. Whoever listens to this piece will start feeling hopeful and realise that life indeed is a blessing. It's a beautiful piece, and the chord progression is a signature of Morricone's magic. I'm Maggie Morgan, and you've been listening to Meet Me at the Movies. This program was produced in the studios of 2RRR Sydney and is being heard across Australia on the Community Radio Network. So, until we meet at the movies next time, be kind to one another.

The George Shearing Sextet, first on the breeze this week with a nice Latin version of the classic Lullaby of Birdland, written by George Shearing in the late 1940s. I wonder how many times in his career he actually recorded that and performed it. He must have performed it hundreds of times. Welcome along to The Breeze, the program again coming from the studios of 4MBS Classic FM, MBS Lite Digital Radio and Silver Memories Nostalgia Radio in Brisbane. Right the way around Australia on the Community Radio Network.

Jerry Mulligan with a small big band, you might say, too many to mention. A great sound, recorded in 1972, and that's a piece called Over the Hill and Out of the Woods, with Jerry Mulligan playing piano at the start, as well as his regular baritone sax. Comes from the album The Age of Steam. And from Prague, this is the Jan Stolbe Quartet on the Breeze.

Jan Stolberg Quartet and Alone Together. Jan Stolberg, the tenor saxophonist, moved from Prague to Brisbane 5 or 6 years ago. Not sure if he's still living in Brisbane, but a fine addition to the local music scene if he is. Craig Scott and the Quintet next from their Timeline album, and this is Waltz 4. What happened to 1, 2 and 3? I have no idea at all.

the Craig Scott Quintet on the Breeze and Waltz 4 from Timeline, recorded in 2012. Craig Scott double bass, Paul Cutler and tenor sax, with Warwick Alder trumpet and flugelhorn, Tim Fisher piano and Tim Firth drums. And at the time of recording, Craig Scott was head of jazz studies at the Conservatorium of Music in Sydney. Not sure if he still holds that post. It was quite a long time ago. On the Breeze now, this is Alex Seeger's Spirit Song.

Spirit Song, a nice song with Alex Seegers. Music by Bernie McGann and lyrics by Catherine O'Brien. And Alex was supported by Aaron Blakey, piano, Jacob Graham, bass, and Andrew Dickerson, drums. Recorded in Sydney in 2024. And recorded in Melbourne in 1998. Goes back away, doesn't it? The James Sherlock Trio, and this is The Stretch.

group Special Effects from New York City, featuring guitarist Chiele Minucci, and that's Oceana, taken from the late 90s album Masterpiece. And before that, more guitar with James Sherlock and his trio. James seems to split his time between Melbourne and Brisbane, and records extensively in both places. We heard The Stretch from the James Sherlock album. Here's a cheeky song by Sally Street from Sydney.

do, scoobity a dee, and I won't ya ya boo doo doo. Now don't do ooh, scooty a do, scooty a dee, and I won't ya ya boo doo doo. So don't do.

Sally Street with a song written by Blossom Dearie. Who else? And supported beautifully by Bill Risby playing piano, Hamish Stewart drums, Alex Hewitson bass, and Jonathan Pease guitar, with a little bit of saxophone from Adrian Cunningham towards the end of that piece. Little Evil Me, the name of the album. Final track on The Breeze this week comes from Mark Whitfield, the guitarist from Manhattan, Spring in Manhattan.

Lockwood Field and Spring in Manhattan. Wrapping up the breeze this week on the Community Radio Network. Thank you so much for your company. Enjoy the week ahead, and whatever you do, stay safe. I look forward to joining you next week. Hope you can join me. I'm John Deegan. Ciao for now.

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3: Where are the poets and intellectuals of this time? The innovative minds, the intelligentsia, those that are breaking down the barriers and choosing a bohemian existence, escaping from dreary suburban ideals and materialistic death traps. Where are these engaging people? The risk takers, the revolutionaries, those living apart from this big unrest, those escaping the sterility of corporate junkies who get high on materialistic consumption.

0: Welcome to the Bohemian Beat. We will journey beyond the horizon and find the artists living on the edge, going down into the murky waters of their very existence, where these brave souls have re-emerged with art that is challenging, original, and brutal.
1: You have tuned into the Bohemian Beat. I'm ready with you for the next hour. Today on the show, we are taking a poetic adventure into Australia's fiery fight for freedom, the Eureka Stockade, where diggers raised the Southern Cross, swore to defend their rights, and clashed with colonial might in 1854. This was during the chaotic frenzy of the 1850s Victorian gold rush. Thousands of diggers flocked to Ballarat. Diggers were gold miners, digging for fortune amid dust, hardship, and heavy-handed rule. The colonial government imposed exorbitant monthly mining licenses, enforced with brutal license hunts by corrupt police. Miners, many immigrants seeking a fresh start, faced no vote, no representation, and constant harassment, while surface gold dwindled and tension soared. And a language warning for this track, Fourth Wall City, with Eureka Stockade.

0: That was Sydney hip-hop duo Fourth Wall City with Eureka Stockade from their album Flight of the Raven. The Eureka Stockade was a pivotal rebellion that occurred on December 3rd, 1854 in Ballarat, Victoria, during Australia's Gold Rush era. It involved gold miners known as diggers clashing with colonial government forces over grievances related to mining regulations and political rights. The event is often regarded as a foundational moment in Australian democracy, symbolising resistance against unfair authority and contributing to reforms in voting and governance. Let's start with the discovery of gold. The following tracks are from an album called Eureka, A Musical Gold Rush History by Mark Stevens, also known as Lazy Harry, a folk singer known for performing traditional and original Australian bush songs.
1: The discovery of gold in April 1881 was indeed one of the most significant events in Australian history. The population exploded, the economy boomed, and government was changed forever by the famous miners' rebellion known as the Eureka Stockade. It all began with the Englishman Edward Hammond Hargreaves, who left Australia to try his luck in California. He was 6'3" tall and weighed over 20 stone. A great man with great ambitions. The gold-bearing land in Sierra Nevada reminded him of the hills near Bathurst in New South Wales. On his return to Australia, he soon found enough gold to claim a £10,000 reward from Governor Fitzroy. Soon the rush for gold had begun. The Bathurst Free Press reported, "A complete mental madness appears to have seized almost every member of the community, and there has been a universal rush to the diggings."

The goldfields of New South Wales were rich beyond Hargraves' wildest dreams, but they were soon surpassed by those in the colony of Victoria. Places such as Ballarat, Castlemaine, Bendigo and Beechworth became world famous and produced more gold than California and New South Wales combined. In fact, in the 1850s, Victoria produced more than 980 tonnes of gold.

life on the goldfields was often harsh and dangerous. With such a sudden influx of people from all over the world, government and services were stretched the limit. Law and order became top priorities for colonial governments, which were dominated by land-holding aristocrats. Gold, on the other hand, was a great levelling force and a breeding ground of democracy. At Sofala, in 1853, 1,000 diggers resolved not to pay exorbitant licensing fees. An armed conflict was narrowly averted by the intervention of the Reverend Piddington. But the scene was set, and the trouble really began at Ballarat in Victoria.

On Saturday, 2nd of December 1854, almost 1,000 miners gathered in the stockade they'd built at the Eureka Diggings at Ballarat. They had chosen Peter Lawler to be their leader, and their womenfolk had sewn a beautiful flag of blue and white. The miners took a solemn oath of allegiance to the flag, saying, "We swear by the Southern Cross to stand truly by each other and defend our rights and liberties." Back in October, a digger named Scobie had been kicked to death near the Eureka Hotel. Bentley the publican was charged with a murder, but he was friendly with the police and the charges were dropped. As a result, the Eureka Hotel was burnt to the ground, and the government sent extra soldiers from Melbourne. Three men were arrested and frequent license inspections were ordered. By the end of that hot November, tensions were at breaking point. At 4 a.m. on Sunday morning, December 3rd, 1854, most of the miners had left the stockade, and only 155 stayed there with Peter Lawler. Thinking there would be no trouble on the Sabbath day, Captain Thomas, with a well-armed force of 300 soldiers, cavalry and police, quickly overwhelmed the stockade. 30 miners were killed by gunfire or died at the point of the bayonet. 125 were taken prisoner. Peter Lawler was badly wounded and left for dead, but his sympathisers helped him to escape. He lost his arm in the rebellion but was soon to become a respected member of a new parliament. The miners had lost the battle but won the fight. No jury would convict them. Gold licences were abolished and many police were sacked. The Eureka Stockade may well be regarded as the birthplace of Australian democracy.

0: law, and the rebels built a makeshift timber stockade at Eureka Lead. At dawn on December the 3rd, colonial troops launched a surprise assault, muskets blazing in a brutal 15 to 20 minute battle. Henry Lawson captures the events in his poem, The Fight at Eureka Stockade, published in 1890. Now, Henry Lawson is considered by some to be the people's poet of Australia. He channeled his socialist leanings, republican fire, and deep sympathy for the working class into numerous rebel poems that protested inequality, tyranny, and exploitation. His verse often rallied against authority, celebrated labour struggles, and envisioned a freer, fairer society. And joining us in the studio to read this epic poem is Charles Hamburg, actor and retired teacher. Now, this is possibly the first time this poem has been performed across the airwaves, and it will then be the first recorded version available. So you'll be hearing this piece of history first on Community Radio. Take it away, Charles.
1: Was I at Eureka? His figure was drawn to a youthful height, and a flood of proud recollections made the fire in his grey eyes bright. With pleasure they lighted and glistened, though the digger was grizzled and old, and we gathered about him and listened while the tale of Eureka he told. Those were the days, said the digger. 'Twas a glorious life that we led when fortunes were dug up and lost in a day in the whirl of the years that are dead. But there's many a veteran now in the land, old knights of the pick and spade, who could tell you in language far stronger than mine about the fight at Eureka Stockade. We were all of us young on the diggings in days when the nation had birth, light-hearted and careless and happy, and the flower of all nations on earth. But we would have been peaceful and quiet if the law had but let us alone. And the fight, let them call it a riot, was due to no fault of our own. The creed of our rulers was narrow. They ruled with a merciless hand, for the mark of the cursed broad arrow was deep in the heart of the land. They treated us worse than the Negroes were treated in slavery's day, and justice was not for the diggers, as shown by the Bentley affray. Perhaps Bentley was wrong. If he wasn't the bloodthirsty villain they said, he was one of the jackals that gather where the carcass of labour is laid. 'Twas believed that he murdered a digger, and they let him off scot-free as well. And the beacon of battle was lighted on the night that we burned his hotel. You may talk as you like, but the facts are the same, as you've often been told. How could we pay when the licence costs more than the worth of the gold? We heard in the sunlight the clanking of chains and the hillocks of clay, and our mates, they were rounded like cattle and handcuffed and driven away. The troopers were most of them new chums, with many a gentleman's son, and riding on horseback was easy, and hunting the diggers was fun. Why, many poor devils who came from the vessel in rags and downheeled were copped, if they hadn't their licence, before they set foot in the field. But they roused the hot blood that was in us, and the cry came to roll up at last. And I tell you that something had got to be done when the diggers rolled up in the past. Yet they say that in spite of the talking, it all might have ended in smoke. But just at the point of the crisis, the voice of a quiet man spoke. We've all had our say, and it's useless. You must fight or be slaves, said the voice. If it's fight and you're wanting a leader, I will lead to the end. Take your choice. I looked.

was Pete Lawler, who stood with his face to the skies, but his figure seemed nobler and taller and brighter the light of his eyes. The blood to his forehead was rushing as hot as the words from his mouth. He'd come from the wrongs of the old land to see those same wrongs in the south. The wrongs that had followed our flight from the land where the life of the worker was spoiled, still tyranny followed. No wonder the Irishman boiled. And true to his promise, they found him, the mates who had vanished or dead, who gathered for justice around him with the flag of the Duke's O'Head. When the people are cold and unbelieving, when the hands of the tyrants are strong, you must sacrifice life for the people before they'll come down on the wrong. I had a mate on the diggings, a lad, curly-headed and blue-eyed and white, and the diggers said I was his father, and, well, perhaps the diggers were right. I forbade him to stir from the tent, made him swear on the book he'd obey, but he followed me in the darkness, and was shot on Eureka that day. Down, down with the tyrant and bully, these were the last words from his mouth as he caught up a broken pick handle and struck for the flag of the South, and let it in sorrow be written, the worst of this terrible strife was under the banner of Britain came the bullet that ended his life. I struck then for vengeance, when I saw him lie dead on the dirt, and the blood that came oozing like water had darkened the red of his shirt. I caught up the weapon he dropped and struck with the strength of my hate, till I feel wounded and senseless, half dead by the side of a mate. Surprised in the grey of the morning, half armed and the barricade bad, a battle of 25 minutes was long against the odds that they had. But the light of the morning waned, and the smoke drifted far o'er the town, and the clay of Eureka was reddened ere the flag came down. But it rose in the hands of the people and hot in the breezes it tossed, and our mates only died for a cause that was won by the battle they lost. When the people are selfish, the tyrants are strong, you must sacrifice life for the public. 6 years this December since we made the first stand against the wrongs of the old countries that day in Eureka Stockade. But the lies and the follies and shams of the North have all landed since then, and it's pretty near time that you lifted the flag of Eureka again. You boast of your progress and thump empty thunder from out of your drums, while two of your marvellous cities are reeking with alleys and slums, and the land sharks and robbers and idlers and... Yes, I had best draw it mild. But whenever I think of Eureka, my talking is apt to run wild. Even now, in my tent when I'm dreaming, I'll spring from my bunk, strike a light, and feel for my boots and revolver, for the diggers march past in the night, and the faces and forms of old mates and old comrades go drifting along with a band in the front of them playing the tune, old battle song.

0: This is a bohemian beat, and that was Petty Davis and Roger Ellott with Ballad of Eureka. And that's actually a cover which was recorded on their album Timeless Land in 2016. And it's actually from an Australian folk legends, Helen Palmer and Doreen Bridges, which was originally written in 1951. And before that, Charles Hambridge. Hambling.
1: Think of gambling and put in an H.
0: Well, I wrote in a U.
1: So, my
0: apologies.
1: That's quite okay.
0: Hambling. Okay, thank you so much for reading The Fight at Eureka Stockade by Henry Lawson. Wow, that was epic. And it's the first time this has been recorded. So,
1: wow,
0: that is wow. On community radio, the Bohemian Beat, because we hear gems like that. Now, Charles. Tell me a bit about your take on that poem.
1: I love it, obviously. What interests me is that, I mean, we are told that a lot of the diggers came from Ireland. In fact, they came from all over the world.
0: That's right. They came
1: from California. They came from New Zealand, all over the world. And it's more like a backpackers' revolt than anything. If you look at the young people in Australia today, imagine all the backpackers going, we need to be paid more.
0: Well, I mean, this is because these people had come from very difficult situations, a lot of them, so they had a bit of experience. And I love the fact that it's sort of like this is what birthed our democracy. And talking to a lot of people, they don't really remember the history of Eureka Stockade and that sort of stuff. So we have been revising that on the Bohemian
1: Beat. Just one other thing. My great-grandfather was a gold miner. And it's only my great-grandfather. It's not that long ago. We can almost reach out and touch these diggers.
0: Yeah, and it is interesting. I mean, how many people made the connection with the soldiers and the diggers?
1: Indeed.
0: Exactly. Yeah. So the battle at Eureka was a military defeat, but it was a moral victory. News spread like wildfire, igniting sympathy across the colonies. Now, 13 leaders, including Laylor, faced treason trials in Melbourne. Public outcry led to their acquittals. Juries sided with the diggers. A Goldfields Commission reformed the system. Licenses became cheap. Miners' rights with voting privileges. And by 1856, Victoria expanded manhood suffrage, which we actually don't hear a lot about, which meant that more white men could get the right to vote. Now, Laylor was once a rebel and he became a politician. He was elected to Parliament and he served as the Speaker from 1880 to 1881. Sorry, to 1887. Now, he championed land reforms, education, and he died in 1889 as a respected figure. So Eureka's legacy endures. It's inspired unions, the Australian flag debate, the protests today, and the site in Ballarat is a museum and the flag a national icon. So for a modern take, here's a track. It's from 2009 by David Rovix and it's called Song for Eureka Stockade.
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together and break the license laws. From 20 different nations, they gathered here as one in Ballarat beneath the southern sun. The crown tried to divide them, giving preference to some. The diggers wouldn't have it. They

Brothers rallied a month later on the day. The Crown conceded everything, all of their demands. They'd won an end to license fees, the right to vote and land. So here's to Joe and Charlie, Waller and the rest. They drew the battle lines and put Crown rule to the test. The Diggers may have lost the battle, but they

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They swore an oath beneath the southern cross. They'd stand together and break the license laws. From 20 different nations, they gathered here as one in Ballarat beneath the southern sun.

0: This is a bohemian beat, and that was David Rovix with Song of the Eureka Stockade. At its core, Eureka highlighted exploitation. Ordinary diggers were taxed without voice, enriching distant elites while facing poverty and brutality. This fueled a national myth of egalitarianism. Yet Australia's democracy evolved unevenly. Federation retained British ties, class divides persisted, and World War I exposed how power structures still prioritised imperial interests over the fair go. So what happened to the spirit of Eureka? Did Australia's sort of famous fair go for all mitigate colonial oppression? Did our democracy evolve? In 1901, 16 years later, Australia had federated, but was then bogged down in World War I, with debates over conscription, censorship and economic strains amplifying anti-authoritarian sentiments. Let us now turn to Australian poet and journalist C.J. Dennis, who lived from 1876 to 1938, known for his 1915 best-selling verse novel, The Songs of a Sentimental Bloke. By 1917, he published his satirical epic poem, The Glugs of Gosh, drawing on his unhappy experiences working in the Federal Attorney General's Department. He devoted much of the text to lampooning the growth of bureaucracy. The piece also passed, which was really quite amazing, unnoticed by the wartime censors. Dennis, a Republican and pacifist, used the fictional Glugs, a conformist tree-climbing folk under the inept King Splosh and his domineering advisor, Stooge. Now, the Glugs passively endured absurd rules and bureaucratic overreach, much like how Eureka miners initially tolerated licenses before erupting. Characters like Joe, a protagonist, agitator, executed for dissent, echo the rebels' fate, such as Peter Layer's leadership in the Stockade Clash. Joe's son, Sim, a reclusive poet-thinker who rejects societal norms, represents quiet defiance akin to the post-Eureka push for individual rights amid ongoing authority structures. The book's whimsical tone veils sharp commentary on how authority stifles innovation, paralleling the colonial governor's suppression of miners' grievances in 1854. This is Jack Thompson reading an excerpt from The Glugs of Gosh by C.J. Dennis called The Stones of Gosh.
1: The Stones of Gosh. Now, here is a tale of the Glugs of Gosh, and a wonderful tale, I ween, of the Glugs of Gosh and their great king, Splosh, and Tush, his virtuous queen. And here is a tale of the crafty Ogs in their neighbouring land of Podge, of the sayings and doings and plottings and brewings, and something about Sir Stodge. Wise to profundity, stout to rotundity, that was the knight, Sir Stodge. Oh, the king was rich, and the queen was fair, and they made a very respectable pair. And whenever a glug in that peaceful land did anything no one could understand, the knight, Sir Stodge, he looked in a book and charged that glug with a crime called crook. And the great Judge Fudge, who wore for a hat the sacred skin of a tortoiseshell cat, he fined that glug for his action rash and frequently asked a deposit in cash. Then every glug, he went home to his rest with his head in a bag and his toes to the west, for they knew it was best, since their grandpas slept with their toes to the west. But all of the tale that is so far told has nothing whatever to do with the Ogs of Podge and their crafty dodge and the trade in pickles and glue. To trade with the Glugs came the Ogs to Gosh, and they said in seductive tones, we'll sell you pianos and pickles and spanners for 17 shiploads of stones, smoothens or noblions, firmans or wobblions. All we ask is stones. And the king said, what? And the queen said, why, that's awfully cheap to the things I buy, for that grocer of ours in the light brown hat asks 2 and 11 for pickles like that. But a glug stood up with a wart on his nose and cried, your majesties, Ogs is foes. But the glugs cried, peace, will you hold your jaw? How did our grandpas fashion the law? Said the knight, Sir Stodge, as he opened his book. When the goods were cheap, then the goods we took. So they fined the glug with the wart on his nose for wearing a wart with his everyday clothes. And the goods were brought home through a glug named Gones. And the Ogs went home with their loads of stones, which they landed with glee in the land of Podge. Do you notice the dodge? Not yet did the glugs, nor the knight, Sir Stodge. In the following summer, the Ogs came back with a cargo of 8-day clocks and hand-painted screens and sewing machines and mangles and scissors and socks. And they said, for these excellent things we bring, we're ready to take more stones, and in bricks or road metal for goods, you will settle indented by your Mr. Gones. Cried the glugs praisingly, why, how amazingly smart of industrious Gones. And the king said, And the queen said, ooh, that curtain, what a beautiful blue. But a glug stood up with some very large ears and said, there is more in this thing than appears, and we ought to be taxing those goods of the Ogs, or our industry soon will be gone to the dogs. And the king said, bosh, you're an ungluggish and rude. And the queen said, what an absurd attitude. Then the glugs cried, down with political quacks. How did our grandpas look at a tax? So the knight, Sir Stodge, he opened his book. No tax, said he, wherever I look. Then they fined the glug with the prominent ears for being old-fashioned by several years, and the Ogs went home with the stones full steam. Did you notice the scheme? Nor yet did the glugs, in their dreamiest dreams. Then every month, to the land of the Gosh, the Ogs, they continued to come, with buttons and hooks and medical books and rotary engines and rum, large cases with labels, occasional tables, hair tonic and fiddles and phones, and the glugs, while concealing their joy in the dealing, paid promptly in nothing but stones. Why, it was screamingly laughable, seemingly, asking for nothing but stones. And the king said, ha! And the queen said, oh, our drawing room now is a heavenly show of large overmantels and whatnots and chairs and a statue of Splosh at the head of the stairs. But a glug stood up with a cast in his eye, and he said, far too many baubles we buy, with all the Gosh factories closing their doors and importers' warehouses lining our shores. But the glugs cried, down with such meddlesome fools! What did our grandpas lay down in their rules? And the knight, Sir Stodge, he opened his book. To cheapness, he said, was the road they took. Then every glug who was not too fat turned handsprings and jumped on his hat. They fined the glug with the cast in his eye for looking both ways, which he did not deny, and for having no visible precedent, which is a crime in the poor and a fault in the rich. So the glugs continued with greed and glee to buy cheap clothing and pills and tea till every Glug in the land of Gosh owned 3 clean shirts and a 4th in the wash. But they all grew idle and fond of ease and easy to swindle and hard to please. And the voice of Joy was a lonely voice when he railed at Gosh for its foolish choice. But the great king grinned and the good queen gushed as the goods of the Ogs were madly rushed. And the knight Sir Stodge, with a wave of his hand, declared it a happy and prosperous land.
0: You are listening to the Bohemian Beat. I'm Riddy, and we just heard Jack Thompson reading an excerpt from The Glugs of Gosh by C.J. Dennis. And we will have to end on that note. I would like to thank our guest, Charles Hambling, for performing Henry Lawson's poem, The Fight at Eureka Stockade. The Bohemian Beat will be back next week. Same beat time, same bohemian frequency. Thank you for listening. And we will end with a track by Michael Leese called... No, actually, we're going to end with a track by The Herd called The King is Dead. Thank you for your time today on The Bohemian Beat. I'm Riddy.

0: What is that tattoo? It looks real lame. Who done it?
1: My mate Slick did. What? It looks good.
0: You're nuts. Stuff like that, you need a professional, not some backyard joker by the name of Slick.
1: Ah, come on, it only cost me a few dollars for this anyway.
0: Yeah, it looks like it too. I hope Slick had clean gear.
1: Yeah? And why's that?
0: You heard of blood viruses like hepatitis B and C? What about HIV?
1: Nah, that's from sex, not tattoos.
0: Oh, I can't believe you don't know this stuff. HIV, hep B and C, they're transmitted through blood-to-blood contact too, like backyard tattooing and piercing. I hope for your sake, the man Slick used sterile gear.
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Hello there and welcome to this week's episode of Global Village. My name's Habib, and for the next hour I'll be taking you on a musical journey that celebrates life through the culture and diversity of world music. Thanks for joining us for the program today. Some of the countries we'll be visiting include Vietnam, Spain, Algeria, and Senegal. So wherever you may happen to be listening in this big wide world, sit back, get comfortable, because our magical carpet is about to take off. To start the show today, put on your dancing shoes because we're going to Puerto Rico.

Music from Lebanon by Iwan and the track Bial Fahala from the album Arabian Night No. 2. And before that, music from the Democratic Republic of the Congo in Africa. And the track we heard was Azda, and it was performed by Franco and Tipok Jazz. And that's from the album The Rough Guide to Congo Gold. And to open the show today, music from the Caribbean island of Puerto Rico. And the track was Nadie Se Muere, performed by La Máquina, taken from the album The Rough Guide to Merengue. 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Let's continue our musical journey now and go to Senegal.

flamenco guitar virtuoso Paco de Lucía performing his classic hit La Niña de Puerta Oscura, which was first released in 1972, and that's from his album Entre Dos Aguas. And before that, music from Brazil, the track Cocina 2, and that was performed by Dom Un Rumao from the album Brazil Boogie. And to open that set, music from Senegal by Africando and the track Da Se For from the album De Dakar a Cuba on Danse la Rumba. You're listening to Global Village across Australia on the Community Radio Network. Hope you're enjoying the program so far. Let's continue our musical journey now and go to Algeria.

Gorgeous chill-out music there from UK-based music producers and DJs Mark Hartbottle and Jean-Claude Thompson, who also go by the name of the Amalgamation of Sounds. And the track we heard was Droplets from the album Man Ray. And before that, music from Vietnam by Dan Bao and the track Rider in the Sky, a live recording from the album The Rough Guide to the Music of Vietnam. And if you recognise that tune, it was first recorded as Ghost Riders in the Sky in 1949 by Burl Ives. And before that, we heard music from Cuba by Isaac Delgado and the track A Ti Todo from his album Malecón. And to open that set, music from Algeria by Hakim El Sikameya and the track A Chaque Instant Oran from the album The Rough Guide to North African Café. You're listening to Global Village across Australia on the Community Radio Network. That brings us to the end of the program today. I hope you've enjoyed listening to Global Village, and I look forward to your company again at the same time next week. I'm going to leave you now with music from India. This is by Swama Lata, and it's from the album Mondo India.

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6: I'm Nick Thorpe, and this is the documentary, The Alternative to Orban, from the BBC World Service. In January this year, Hungary's Prime Minister, Viktor Orban, held his annual international press conference. It's almost the only time that he takes questions from foreign journalists and critical media in Budapest. Elections in Hungary are just round the corner. Leader of the opposition, Péter Magyar, a former member of Orbán's own party, Fidesz, is currently leading in the polls. So I thought I'd try to find out how Orbán really feels about the man gunning for his job.
7: Prime Minister, in the spirit of this season of goodwill, please could you tell us the three things that you admire or respect most about Péter Magyar? Thank you.
8: He left the Fidesz. That's all.
6: Later that day, Péter Magyar held a press conference of his own to match his rival. And I asked him what he respects about Orbán. Having seen Orbán's response, he was prepared. Magyar said he admired Orbán's first term in government from 1998 to 2002. His record on immigration, and the fact that they both love football. And that evening, he posted the two exchanges on Facebook side by side. The video has since had more than 1 million views. In the comments, Magyar's official account exhorts his followers, share it and feel the difference. Since Fidesz swept to power in 2010, no one has posed a serious electoral threat to Viktor Orbán. Voters credited him for a strong recovery from the financial crash and keeping out irregular migrants. He pushed through a brand new Hungarian constitution, which helped consolidate his party's power. In the last parliamentary election, Fidesz won yet another landslide victory, which Orbán himself described as so big you can see it from the moon. But in the 4 years since then, the economy has faltered and discontent in Hungary has grown. With less than 3 months to the election, poll after poll suggests that Péter Magyar has convinced a significant part of the population that Orbán's 16th year in power could also be his last.
9: Hi, I'm Péter Magyar, 44 years old, the leader of the Tisza party, the main opposition party in Hungary.
6: So who is Péter Magyar and where did this upstart politician come from? A good place to start is here in Kálmán-Mikszáth Square, close to the centre of Budapest and the elite Catholic boys' secondary school where he studied for 4 years.
9: It was a very elite high school in Hungary, I can tell you. Many former prime minister graduated there. It could be strange, but I was very much interested in politics in my early ages as well. My family are lawyers. Everybody is lawyer. So my mom is a judge or was a judge. My father was a lawyer. My grandfather was a Supreme Court lawyer.
8: The group to which I belonged and Péter Magyar belonged were especially politically interested.
6: This is Ágoston Mráz. He's a political analyst and the director of the pro-government think tank Nézőpont.
8: And a former classmate of Péter Magyar. And our secondary school was a Catholic one and belonged to, so to say, to the strongholds of the conservative circles. And therefore, Viktor Orbán visited our secondary school. He represented for us a totally new country, a conservative and modern country. And during our 4 years in secondary school, he became prime minister.
6: Viktor Orbán first served as Prime Minister from 1998 to 2002, then didn't return to power until 2010. While the young Orbán ruled the country, he was only 34, the young Péter Magyar got stuck into his law degree at the newly founded Péter Pázmány Catholic University.
2: Péter Magyar had a very different hair back then. You know, it's, we are talking late 90s, early 2000s, so the spikes, you remember? It's like German techno kind of haircut.
6: This is Sándor Esik, a lawyer and author of one of Hungary's most popular political substacks.
2: Péter Magyar was a year above me, with a lot of people who are now like cabinet ministers and all the other leading figures of Fidesz party. So the law school at Péter Pázmány University was like a seedbed for the new generation of Fidesz.
6: Péter Magyar, like most of his fellow students at the university, was devastated when Fidesz lost in 2002 and promptly joined the party, one which Viktor Orbán now set about reshaping to become an invincible political force. Orbán stormed back to power in 2010 with a strong mandate for change.
4: The leader of conservative Fidesz, Viktor Orbán, said that Hungarians had voted to defeat hopelessness.
10: Flag-waving Fidesz supporters danced late into the night in Vörösmarty Square. This was the biggest victory of any party in the 20 years since democracy was restored in Hungary.
2: Magyar, unlike a lot of other people from Pázmány, didn't go to the like first line of Fidesz politics. He became one of those background personalities. And during the last 15 years, I think Orbán started to tap into that resource, bringing in younger politicians like Judit Varga.
6: Judit Varga was Péter Magyar's wife. They'd met at a party in 2005 and got married a year later.
2: Péter Magyar's position got stronger within Fidesz. When they were looking for a new justice minister, it was his wife. He had a job like Diák Hitel Központ, with a student's loan organization. So he was, you know, destined to be, you know, living a successful life in the background and retire with like a truckload of money. You know, everyone was expected someone from Fidesz to make a break at some point. But it came as a complete surprise that he started to what he's doing.
11: In 2010, Fidesz won the election. You became a diplomat. Did you have any doubts then about what they were doing?
9: At the beginning, no. Because, you know, we were after 8 years of social liberal governance. They almost destroyed the country. Hungary had to go to the IMF, so the Hungarian economy just collapsed. And we thought at that time, and I was not alone with this sentiment, that it is necessary to stabilize the country, to help the people. So it was not obvious for me, especially, that it's something wrong and it's too much at the beginning. And then, after a while, I became more and more critique. Openly and just among friends.
11: Could you highlight your most importance of doubt or disillusion? Was there a moment?
9: No, several moments. It was a long way. But I can tell you that the Fidesz we see today is very, very different Fidesz I joined in 2002. But I was always told by the politicians that it is necessary to hold the position and to keep the power. So, okay, I accepted it for a time. But of course, the turning point was in 2024.
12: Jó estét kívánok, köszöntöm nézőinket, szervusztok! Mozgalmas heten és...
6: In February 2024, a scandal broke. The president of Hungary, Katalin Novák, had granted a pardon to a man who'd helped cover up the sexual abuse of children in one of Hungary's state-run children's homes. The pardon had been countersigned by the Minister of Justice, Judit Varga, Magyar's wife. On the 10th of February, Novák and Varga resigned. In a party dominated by men, to see two of its leading women fall like skittles was a shock for everyone. By then, Péter Magyar and Judit Varga were freshly divorced.
2: When they forced to abdicate Judit Varga, you know, mother of his children, and even if it's an ex-wife. What I heard was that it was like the last drop.
6: Magyar posted on Facebook. He wrote, "I do not want to be part of a system in which the real people in charge hide behind women's skirts." The following day, he appeared on Partizan, a popular left-leaning Hungarian political YouTube channel, and explosively criticized Fidesz, accusing them of cronyism and corruption.
12: Szervusz Péter, köszönöm szépen, hogy elfogadtad a meghívásunkat.
13: Jó estét, szervusz.
11: Take us back to that moment. Did you know what you were going to say or not say?
9: No, it was not a planned move. My mother called me not to go, but I did the opposite, so I was...
11: Why not? What did your mother say?
9: Because everybody knows the situation, but knew the situation in Hungary, so it's not very safe to go against this government. That's why I mentioned during the interview that if I were Antal Rogan, who was the propaganda and minister responsible also for the Secret Service, I wouldn't do anything against Peter Magyar, because everybody will know who and what did and what not. And it was a good strategy, because I'm still here and I'm still alive, which was not so obvious after the interview.
6: In response, Fidesz ministers said Peter Magyar was a liar and was using the scandal to build himself a political career.
11: You abandoned your own world, your old friends. How lonely was that?
9: It was quite lonely at the beginning of the story, I can tell you. One third of my ex-friends are already ex-friends, and one third are still friends, but very much afraid to contact me directly, because they are still in the system. And one third are not so much afraid, but it's hard to imagine that we can have a walk on the street. And when I was here in this house, lonely, I was wondering whether it was a good decision, because I have also three kids. I love them very much. And I was very much worried about their future as well. It was a very, very, very, very negative period, but it was only two weeks. And then another story started.
5: So first I saw him in the interview, of course, as most of us in Hungary.
11: On the Partizan interview.
5: On the Partizan interview, yes.
6: This is Anita Szeprényi. She's a consultant who started working with Magyar in the early months of 2024.
5: That interview was so authentic and so honest. Peter managed to voice the feeling of so many Hungarians. That I felt that it doesn't only resonate with me, but practically with everyone I know.
6: After coming out on Partizan, there was an outpouring of support for Magyar on social media. It soon evolved into feet on the street in the real world.
9: I remember when we held this huge demonstration, and I had a long speech, as always, and I just decided in the middle of the speech that I will inform the public that we will go around the country. So after this demonstration, we will have a country tour.
5: This friend called me that actually someone needs to help Peter because he will start traveling the country. Would I be interested? And I say, let's meet. And then we decide, we met, and then the campaign started. So there was no much talk. We went with the flow.
6: Hungary's villages and small towns have always been Fidesz heartlands. So Tisza expected to enter hostile territory.
9: Nobody knew at that time whether there will be any positive feeling in the countryside for an opposition politicians. And I was very much worried. I remember for the first time we visited Békés County, Gyula. It was the first scene of the country tour. And I was called by my colleague that, look, you wouldn't believe it, but there are around 1,000 people besides the castle in Gyula.
6: By the spring, Magyar had decided to turn his movement into a proper political party. As there was no time before the June elections to the European Parliament, he took over a dormant political party, Tisza.
5: It was so spontaneous, like we made the decisions from one day to the other. We never had two identical days.
6: Then June the 9th.
14: Good evening. Results are beginning to arrive.
13: in this year's European elections.
9: I was quite pessimistic. I'm always a bit pessimistic about results.
11: Really?
9: Yes. I would have been happy with 4 seats.
5: And we saw like it's 7 seats, like everyone screamed, this is unbelievable. It's something that no one would expect it.
6: Tisza's share of the vote was 29%, second only to Fidesz on 44.
5: We sense that something is changing on the tour. We sense that the country is moving and changing.
9: And in my mind, it was clear immediately that this is a turning point. And at that time, I felt that we will be able to defeat them for the next general election. It was clear for me.
6: 2 years on, the 2026 election campaign is now in full swing. Most polls put Tisza 8 to 12 points ahead, but Fidesz are fighting back hard. Their campaign often targets Péter, portraying him as unfit for office and literally as a psychopath. These arguments animate the Fidesz faithful. But for undecided voters, there's also the idea that Magyar is an opportunist, seizing on a moment of political instability out of ambition, not principle. The Fidesz Congress in mid-January brimmed over with enthusiasm and the expectation of victory. Top Fidesz woman Alexandra Szentkirályi told the crowd, "We need the kind of leader who doesn't just react to events, but thinks ahead and is actually one step ahead of them all."
14: Orbán Viktor.
6: Later, a Fidesz minister and former friend of Péter Magyar, Gergely Gulyás, spoke to the assembly, saying that Hungarians' choice at the ballot box was between a prime minister who represents the national interest with every breath he takes, or one who first betrays his family, then betrays his country as an agent of Brussels. Back in Budapest, I wanted to speak to Krista Bordis, a writer and documentary filmmaker who runs an educational charity supporting children from Hungary's large and largely impoverished Roma minority.
15: Hello.
6: She advises Tisza on social policy and is standing as a candidate in the April election. Péter Magyar makes no secret of his right-wing roots, but his movement has captured the imagination of people across the political spectrum who oppose Orbán. I was curious to hear what drew a social activist like her to the Tisza party.
11: So would you describe yourself really as a left-wing person?
15: This is a very good question, because what I found most convincing in the Tisza party and in Péter Magyar's politics is precisely that it is ideology-free. Hungarian politics has been deliberately over-ideologized in order to divide people. The growing number of poor and the decline in equal access to education leads to the impoverishment of the entire country.
11: What could your party, the Tisza party, do to change that situation?
15: The most important thing is that Tisza has openly stated a systemic radical change is necessary. Analyze the data, conduct research, and base reforms on real evidence.
9: I think in times of war, politicians like Viktor Orbán, who is experienced.
6: Ágoston Mráz again, a Fidesz loyalist and the director of Nézőpont in TZ, a think tank closely aligned with the government.
9: He would like to hold out Hungary from any kind of war. Is more supported than somebody who is at least a question mark. Clearly, Péter Magyar doesn't say that he is leading Hungary into a war. But for the Hungarians, he's a big question, because there is no experience with his promises.
6: Back in 2009, when Orbán was last in opposition, he told me that if he won, he would replace the people in 12,000 public office roles. It was as though he knew their names. And this could be one of the biggest challenges facing Tisza if they win. Would those 12,000 people who owe their careers to Fidesz cooperate? I asked Ágoston Mráz.
9: If the legitimacy
8: of new government is not questioned, I think there will be cooperation from those people. But you very much emphasize that Peter Magyar and the Tisza party would wish to have a liberal democracy in which the checks and balances work very well. And therefore, I could imagine that there will be conflicts between, for example, the Constitutional Court and a new majority. And it would lead at the end to less stability. Therefore, it's a very strong argument in the hands of Viktor Orban that his own re-election is a guarantee for stability.
11: I sometimes worry, as a citizen of this country, as well as a long-time observer of it, about how confident one can be in Hungarian democracy.
8: I'm not happy that you are scared of the Hungarian situation. I think it's much better than you described. 2010, Viktor Orban got a very strong mandate to change everything. In case of Péter Magyar, huge amount of voters of Tisza wants to get a similar change. But whether he will get a similarly strong mandate, I have my questions about.
14: Even his voters don't think that Péter Magyar is a good guy, but they vote for him, whatever.
6: András Pulai is an independent polling expert from the Publicus agency.
14: So if Fidesz tries to send a message that he is a bad guy, people think, yes, we know. And would you vote for such a guy? Yes, we would, because we think he is the one, and he is the only one, who can get rid of Orbán for the country's sake.
6: So could Orbán mobilize his own camp and win over just enough of the undecided to secure an astonishing fifth consecutive term in office?
14: The day-to-day Fidesz campaign target these voters. And as we have seen, not without effect.
11: The Tisza party is described often as a protest party. Is that a strength or a weakness?
8: It's not a problem for me if the majority of the people are opponent, if they are criticizing the Tisza party now and maybe later the Tisza government. It's a good sign. If there is no critics, if there is no debate in your party, in the public, it's not a good sign in the democracy. This was the beginning of the end of the Fidesz. Criticism is a good thing. You will need compromises, not to rule the country, but to serve the country. I know them, I know their tricks, I know the communications, and I know that they are very much frightened. And, you know, whether I'm frightened or not, there is no other chance just to go forward and to win this election. This is once in a lifetime opportunity, not for Peter Magyar, but for the country.
6: You've been listening to the documentary from the BBC World Service with me, Nick Thorpe. It was a Whistledown production. The producer was Artemis Irvin.
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Days have flown by. Rests his forehead in his hands with a tear in his eye. He starts to cry, cause life isn't the same since his precious wife died. He wakes up a lot at night. He's up at the crack of dawn every single morning. Out the door when the paper hits the front lawn. Then sets a table for two for breakfast and a chat with his missus that he misses, and he wishes that they could be together once again. So he finishes his chat and he goes about his day. He raves and he rants in his garden watering plants. Pulls up his pants, looks over and takes a glance at his mandarin tree. He kisses the leaves and resumes his one man war upon weeds. Switches on the radio he's had for 20 years. His ears are playing up, so half the suburb hears. So he's standing there staring in the space at the front. Then sings out, he's coming in to make their lunch. He lays on the lounge for a little bit of a snooze. And he hurries out the door saying, I'll be back soon. He's off to the bowling club in the afternoon and ponders life over a schooner of two. He's new, resumes his journey home back to his sweetheart. He's older and he's wiser, but he's fonder than heart.

side, and he's on the phone fighting with the bastards that told him that he couldn't have his license. So now he can't drive, and he's annoyed, and now it makes it hard to get to his doctor's appointment. He's got a bad heart and he needs new dentures. His body's falling apart and there's things he don't remember. September, they wanted to put him in a nursing home. Over my dead body, he replied, as he cursed him so unfairly. He rarely gets visits from his family, and when he does, he's too overwhelmed to handle it. Someday

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0: Depression may be described as feeling sad, blue, unhappy, miserable, or down in the dumps. 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

0: Hey, you mob. 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
1: 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This is 13 Yarn. I'm here to listen here. Just take your time.
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0: Francis Watson here, taking over your local radio station. Oh, and what's this button do?
1: Hey, that's the cough button, Francis.
0: Oh, that sounds like a little one with a wet cough. How long has she had it for?
1: Long time, about 4 weeks now.
0: Oh, she might have bad lung sickness. We need to get her to the clinic, quick. Strong lungs help our mob grow strong. So if you hear a wet cough that won't go away, get him to the clinic quick.
2: Authorised by the State Government, Perth.
3: All right. 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

There's Peter and Tracy having their BRE, trying to catch threads that are out of reach. Bright moon shines over.

0: Blake. 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
1: No. Not really.
0: That weapon will replace your tongue. You will learn to speak through it. And your poetry will now be written with blood.

0: is your name?
1: My name is Nobody.
0: Excuse me?
1: My name is Xabachin. He who talks loud, say nothing.

The ancient tradition that the world will be consumed in fire at the end of 6,000 years is true, as I've heard from hell. The whole creation will be consumed and appear infinite and holy, whereas it now appears finite and corrupt. This will come to pass by an improvement of sensual enjoyment. But the first notion that man has a body distinct from his soul is to be expunged. This I shall do by printing in the infernal method, by corrosives, which in hell are salutary and medicinal, melting apparent surfaces away and displaying the infinite which is hid. If the doors of perception were cleansed, everything would appear to man as it is, infinite, for man has closed himself up. Till he sees all things through narrow chinks of his cavern.

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1: A few years ago, an Aboriginal boy lost his life in Broome. And he lost his life to two people who felt that they could take another man's life into their own hands. This song was written for that boy. Big family from the Dampier Peninsula. This song is dedicated to him.

0: is the name given to a group of eye diseases in which the optic nerve at the back of the eye is slowly destroyed. This silent eye condition is an eye disease affecting approximately 4% of the population, with an estimated 50% of glaucoma cases remaining undiagnosed. In Australia, glaucoma is a major cause of sight loss in adults over the age of 40. Although anyone can get glaucoma, some people have a higher risk. Those with a family history of glaucoma, diabetes, migraines, short-sightedness, long-sightedness, eye injuries, blood pressure, or past or present use of cortisone drugs or steroids. People in these groups should have their first eye check no later than the age of 35. For most people, it is recommended to have an eye check for glaucoma by the age of 40. At Brahms or your local hospital, this message is sponsored by the Kimberley Population Health.
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0: Hey there, Harrison Peterson here from NIRS News, coming to you from the lands of the Yuggera and Turrbal peoples. Two Aboriginal corporations and the Northern Territory government have written to the Prime Minister, pushing for Arnhem Land to be a key player in the country's long-term fuel security. The Arnhem Land, Gumatj and Rurratingu Aboriginal corporations are backing the call for the Albanese government to fund the restoration of 7 Rio Tinto-owned fuel storage tanks. The tanks have a combined capacity of 220 million litres. Northern Territory Chief Minister Leah Finocchiaro made her pitch during her speech at the Garma Festival.
1: We have an opportunity to strengthen Australia's fuel resilience, support remote communities, create local jobs and deliver a new economic future for East Arnhem Land. Importantly, the traditional owners are ready to lead this. Together, we have vision to retain, refurbish and repurpose these strategic assets for the benefit of the people, this region and the nation.
0: The parliamentary inquiry into racism experienced by Aboriginal and Torres Strait Islander people has heard about the bias and racism behind policies for Aboriginal communities on the Cape. Delassa Yorkston, Chief Executive of the Northern Peninsula Area Regional Council, says alcohol management plans are an example of racist policies that have made people's lives worse.
2: All we now see is an increase of sly grogging, ice and other meth and other drugs into our community that continues to compound against our communities.
0: She's among the community leaders who have given evidence at the National Inquiry into Racism and Hatred directed at Aboriginal and Torres Strait Islanders hearing today on Wyben, Thursday Island. The inquiry will hand down a report and its recommendations to the federal government in September. Torres Strait residents anxiously watching sea levels rise may have to wait 6 months for a ruling on a climate compensation case. Uncle Paul Kabai and Uncle Pabai Pabai have been in court this week, continuing their fight for compensation from the federal government. Federal Court Judge Michael Wigney accepted the key facts of their case last year, but ruled negligence laws didn't allow for compensation. The uncle's supporter, Saibai Island resident Chelsea Aniba, says it's a complicated case.
3: It's one of its kind, a very complex case that have lasted over 5 years. They're trying their best to speed up the process. We're still experiencing rapid changes with inundation and the effects of climate change up on the island.
0: Federal MP Luke Gosling has been banned from approaching Government House in the Northern Territory after facing court on assault charges. The federal member for Solomon was in Darwin local court today after being charged with 2 counts of assaulting NT Administrator David Connolly at a Thai festival in Darwin on July 18. He can't walk within 50 metres of Government House, and he also has to give Mr. Connolly's office 48 hours notice before going to any event they're both attending. Mr. Gosling has strenuously denied the claims, and his lawyer says the charges will be contested. Palestinian militant group Hamas has agreed to disarm, signalling the next phase of peace talks in Gaza. The group says it will lay down its arms if the Israeli military agrees to leave the enclave. Disarming Hamas was a key point in the US-led Board of Peace's plan to end the ongoing crisis in Gaza. Under the agreement, no weapons will be transferred to Israel or any other non-Palestinian groups. And now a quick look at tomorrow's weather forecast. Rabibi Broome, mostly sunny and 31. Borloo, Perth, showers and 17 degrees. Tarndunya, Adelaide, 15 and mostly sunny. Finnan, Melbourne, mostly sunny and 16 degrees. Finnipaluna, Hobart, cloudy and 15. Ngunnawal and Ngambri Country or Canberra, morning frost and mostly sunny at 18. The Gadigal Country, Sydney, showers and 17. For Mugajin, Brisbane, showers and 21. For Gimoy, Cairns, a possible late shower and 26 degrees. For Garamilla, Darwin, sunny and 32. For Mbantua, Alice Springs, sunny and 20. And for Wyben, Thursday Island, 23 and clear. And that's been the latest from NIRS News.
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6: Welcome to Earth Matters, environmental and social justice stories from around Australia and beyond. 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Earth Matters is distributed nationally through the Community Radio Network. I'd like to pay my respects to the elders, past and present, and extend that respect to other First Nations Australians who may be listening to this broadcast. I'm your host, Claudia Craig. Welcome to another episode of Earth Matters.
7: I think that I was definitely conscious of making sure I was giving voice, I don't always love that term, to First Nations voices on environmental issues. And I think that in the wider movement, that wasn't widely adhered to. I think it's definitely more present now, but 30 years ago, that was probably more definitely on the progressive end of the environment movement.
6: Did you know the first episode of Earth Matters aired on the 26th of July 1996? That's exactly 30 years ago this week. It was presented by a very capable Juliet Fox, a plucky young presenter at 3CR Radio who was active in the local environmental scene. And her passion for protecting the planet was the impetus for a new national environmental community radio program. As a result, in 1996, Earth Matters was born. Today, we speak to Juliet herself to hear what it was like back then producing radio in a pre-digital era. How did Earth Matters handle the climate science skeptics? And what role does Earth Matters play in communicating environmental news and helping people get involved? But first, what did Earth Matters sound like back then in 1996? And what stories were being covered? You're going to find out right now as we time warp back 30 years and listen to the first ever episode of Earth Matters broadcast on 26 July 1996. Strap yourselves in. A young Juliet Fox is about to find her sea legs aboard the Greenpeace Rainbow Warrior.
8: 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Starts in 5, 4, 3. Hello and welcome to Earth Matters, a new environment program broadcast around Australia. I'm Juliet Fox. Today we're going to board the Rainbow Warrior, that well-known ship that sails the world for Greenpeace. Recently it stopped in at both Sydney and Melbourne, and I caught up with the captain just before the Rainbow Warrior left for New Zealand and South America. Also today, the CRA RTZ Century Zinc Mine. Proposed for Lawn Hill in northwest Queensland, the mining company has now decided it will attempt to get the go-ahead by going through the Native Title Act. However, as we'll hear from Murrindu Yana of the Carpentaria Land Council, most of the local Aboriginal communities just aren't interested in this or any other negotiation process. You're listening to Earth Matters, environmental issues around Australia. Greenpeace's Rainbow Warrior has been involved in non-violent direct action against drift net fishing, ocean pollution and coral reef preservation for some 18 years. The ship has been bombed and attacked and placed in detention and has also done its share of ramming and harassing. Well, recently it stopped in Australia, so now it's over to the captain.
9: Okay, yeah, my name is Derek Nichols. I'm the captain of the Rainbow Warrior right now. I was the first mate of the Rainbow Warrior when I was at Mururoa in September 1995. Right here, we just call this place the wheelhouse. This is the basically the heart of the ship. This is where we operate the ship from. This is the pictures you probably saw on the television, right where we're standing right here. I was actually standing at the wheel there with the controls when the French military was smashing the windows right there and throwing the tear gas in. Well, it was a pretty intense time. The adrenaline was going, and they were screaming in French at me, and which did them no good because I don't understand French. So, but I could see that they meant stop. But we were continuing on our way. We were determined to get into the lagoon at Mururoa. So while they were actually smashing windows and trying to gain entry into the wheelhouse where we are right now, the rest of the military commandos were using acetylene torches to cut their way into the engine room, which is what they eventually did, because they couldn't gain entry into the wheelhouse, and they stopped the engines, so thereby stopping the ship and stopping the whole operation. They actually knew the ship as well as we did, if not better, because I've been there on three occasions now, and I recognize some of the commandos, so it was, here we are again.
8: Tell us about some of the current campaigns that you're actually doing. I noticed that outside on the ship you've got a banner saying ICI poisoning our future.
9: That's right, yeah. Well, this one is actually targeted at ICI because of the contamination of their Homebush Bay site. A Botany Bay site, and the contamination of the water at Homebush Bay and Sydney. Oh, the campaigns are many and varied. I've been on board, like say, 7 years, not continually. I do get off for a rest every now and then. But some of my most memorable are DriftNet campaigns that we've been involved in, and it's quite ironic that right now we're on our way to do another DriftNet campaign in South America. And even more ironic is the fact that it's the same boats. We've put the same boats that we took out of the South. The Tasman Sea in 90, well, we didn't take them out, we protested and documented the way they were catching the fish, and eventually they were banned from fishing in the Tasman Sea because of the method of their fishing, the destructive method of their fishing. And then the same boats we saw in the West Pacific fishing for squid, doing the same thing, not harvesting the sea, raping the sea, basically, taking everything, destroying, targeting one species but catching all the species. And everything that they didn't want, they threw over the side. It was all dead, of course, could have been caught in a drift net. And now the same boats, the very same boats, are down in South America. So there's just no stopping them. They're Taiwanese, Japanese and Korean, generally, mostly Japanese. So.
6: If you've just tuned in, this is a special episode celebrating the 30th anniversary of Earth Matters. We're listening back to the very first episode aired on 26 July 1996, where presenter Juliet Fox, who founded the show, goes on board Greenpeace's flagship, the Rainbow Warrior. Let's return to her conversation with Captain Derek Nichols.
8: Do you want to maybe show us some stuff over here?
9: Sure. We're right where we are now, right?
8: Oh, yeah.
9: This here is called Global Positioning System, mm-hmm. The GPS. You see it written right there, GPS. Yeah. This gives us our position in latitude and longitude, makes navigation very, very simple.
8: And is this some of the stuff that had to be replaced after the incident that you were talking about before last year?
9: Yeah, all the electronic gear was basically destroyed. If it wasn't destroyed in the initial violence by the French military, it was destroyed insofar as they left everything open for 6 months while the ship was in Hau Atoll and the weather got inside, and then electronics and electrics don't like salt water. So, almost all of the electronic gear on the ship had to be replaced.
8: Well, where does your energy come from on the boat?
9: We have a generator running, yeah. That's unfortunate. We are with our steering system. It runs on 240 volts. We haven't worked out how to run that one yet on 12 volts or 24. When that happens, then we'll have solar power, yeah. And we sail as much as we can. We switch the engines off. We don't do much motor sailing. We have the engines on or off and in sailing mode. We try to sail as much as possible, but sometimes we have a schedule to keep, so sometimes we have to switch that engine on. It's a horrible thing to do, switching the diesel engine on when the wind is blowing. It's usually blowing the wrong way, though, so it's usually blowing from the way we want to go. Any sailor will tell you that. If you want to go somewhere, the wind will be blowing from there.
6: Juliet Fox, presenting the first ever episode of Earth Matters in 1996. We're going to hear Juliet's reflections on that episode and the environmental movement more broadly in a moment. But first, let's hear the next interview from the inaugural show.
8: Now we're going to return to land to take a look at CRA RTZ's Century Zinc Mine proposal. The mine site is at Lawn Hill in northwest Queensland, and the Gulf Aboriginal community, along with conservationists, loudly oppose the mine. I spoke to Murrindu Yenna from the Carpentaria Land Council about the latest negotiations on offer. Murrindu, I wondered if you could start with the details of this turnaround by CRA RTZ. What are the new negotiations on offer?
10: Basically, wouldn't have a clue and we're not interested. We've made our decision. They forced us to stay outside of the native title process and denied us our right to negotiate, which the High Court gave us in February. Now it's July, 5 months later, we've never had one day of that right to negotiate that the High Court gave us, all because CRA and the Queensland government bullied the Native Title Tribunal into staying away. So, I mean, you know, we're not dogs to have rights recognised in the High Court than have a multinational corporate cutthroat like RTZ, CRA deny us those rights for 5 months and then say, now you can have them when we're good and ready. Because, I mean, who's running this country? There's a federal law that says we had that right, especially after the High Court forced Justice French to accept our application in Native Title Tribunal. Yet CRA's denied us that right for 5 months, so now we can't trust them. Now that they're running looking for the Native Title Act, they're definitely up to something and we don't trust them because we were screaming to use the Act and they didn't want to let us use it. Now they think they can just tell us when we can and can't use things. That's not on.
8: And what reasons can you find after, I suppose, even all of these years of CRA RTZ poking around in your region for them to suddenly say, OK, we'll do it through the Native Title Act?
10: I don't know, but they are that despised and hated here in the Gulf that anything at all that they do that pretends to be in the interests of Aboriginal people, we automatically know is not, because they have basically never done one proper thing in the whole 6 years they've been in our region. There've been the bribery, corruption, threats, intimidation, been a lot of divisive, divide and rule games played, but certainly nothing positive for the community from CRA as far as we're concerned.
8: And how do you think this decision makes Rob Borbidge and John Howard look as they so eagerly offered their collective power to push the mine proposal ahead?
10: Like the idiots they are, like the rednecks they are, so quick to jump on the bulldoze and plough the blacks under, they're forgetting that we're all human beings too and we've got to vote, so they can't go around acting like little Joe Bjorky-Petersons anymore. But certainly I wouldn't be surprised if Borbidge and Howard are behind this. I mean, CRA can't afford to get the Premier of Queensland offside because he's got to give them their mining lease. If you ask me, it's all a big setup. Borbidge is pretending all of this rubbish. They've worked this out together because people don't realise, but we're being forced into a process, although it be late as it is, 5 months later, we're being forced into a process that at the end of 12 months, regardless of what our concerns are, regardless of whether CRA is still going to stuff up the environment, then the Minister, Senator Warren Perra, who's a redneck with a capital R and proven to be a multinational man, then for the companies, then he just gets the power to override our whole region, 5,000 Aboriginal people. That's not negotiating. We're locked into 12 months negotiation only to have Perra override us, so he may as well do it now if he thinks he can, not wait 12 months.
8: So do you think this is a setup, or is this a sign of a backdown and thus
10: a
8: very...
10: No, it's no backdown, it's a setup. We should know better than anyone. We're fighting these scumbags. They're here in the region just as strong. They're still playing divide and conquer. They're doing some shonky setup show that'll come on Sydney in the next couple of days, Channel 9. I mean, they've got Channel 9 in their pocket.

0: times must we be lied to out here? If someone tells us something once, supposed to be Australian way, you take someone for their word. They've broken their word 6 times to Australians and Queenslanders. When are people going to wake up about it? Yeah, they cannot be trusted. They're not serious about deadlines or anything. They're just completely evil as far as we're concerned.
1: Kamarindu Yana, speaking to Earth Matters, Juliet Fox, the founder and first presenter of Earth Matters. You're listening to Earth Matters, broadcast on the Community Radio Network. We're celebrating the program's 30th anniversary with a look back to the very first episode of Earth Matters, aired in 1996. Juliet Fox is speaking with Marindu Yana, the then CEO of the Carpentaria Land Council, about his opposition to the controversial CRA RTZ Century Zinc Mine in Queensland.
2: Marindu, there has been quite a bit of media about this. Can you tell us a bit more about how you view that mainstream coverage that you're getting?
0: Oh, extremely redneck. I told them all at the Brisbane conference, we down-dressed the media for a good half hour because of the fact that they were racist and they knew it. Not one of them defended themselves because they couldn't. The whole week before, and I mean, this will come out with Channel 9 and every clown, but you can just see it. You pick up a paper, the Rockhampton Times or Brisbane Times 100 years ago, and they were saying the same thing. Oh, the blacks must be squashed for their own good. The pastoral expansion, development, blah, blah. It's no different to what most of the mainstream news editors are saying now, reflecting in their journo stories. It's disgusting. It's very one-sided. CRA has a lot of money, and they're buying a lot of media groups off. Maybe Packer and, what's his name, Murdoch have an investment in CRA and are using their media influence. Who the hell knows? But I know that we're not getting a fair shake of the stick.
2: Marindu, as you just said, the likes of CRA, RTZ are not exactly unfamiliar with knocking off the likes of you, an outspoken Indigenous leader. What fears, if any, do you have of your own safety?
0: Oh, we've got tons of death threats. We're giving them to the state police and federal police, but they sit around picking their noses. They do nothing about it at all. They're not interested. But, I mean, CRA could kill any of us tomorrow. It doesn't matter. It'll just spark up the rest of them and they'll really see what we're talking about. I mean, that's maybe the flame that ignites a revolution if they go murdering any of our spokespeople, and we don't put it past them. Many people are extremely cautious around here because there have been threats made by CRA miners and other CRA representatives against our people. Veiled threats, sometimes heavy-handed threats. There have already been incidents of violence with CRA people and Aboriginal people, and the mine hasn't even started. So we're not worried. I mean, if we were worried about that, we'd shut our mouths and run bush and hide. If you got to go, you got to go. But you don't stop living like a man and lie down like a dog because a bunch of scumbag corporate cutthroats who, yeah, have never stood accountable for the murdering they've done at Bougainville or Erie and Jai or anywhere else for that matter. So it's a matter of staying in there as long as you can and bringing those things to light too. Because it's actually ironic that and sad that two of the main figureheads at CZL, the Century Mine site, in charge of it, are actually ex-Bougainville Copper Limited people who cannot return to Papua New Guinea because they have a death sentence on their heads from the BRA, Bougainville Revolutionary Army. So we've got ex-genocidal murderers of native villagers here in the northwest Queensland pretending to negotiate with us. It's extremely hard.
2: Marindu, you said you're going to basically just ignore these new negotiation offers. Where do you see this going?
0: Well, who knows? Who knows what they'll do, but we'll be ready. Everyone's ready here. The whole region's ready. The whole of Queensland's ready. The whole of Australia's ready. We've got support from all over this country, black, white and brindle. We've been sold out by Howard and Borbidge letting these clowns take the stuff out of the country, all of the profits. So, you know, we'll stick with it. Whatever they decide to come up with, our position will be totally reactionary to their offensive.
2: Marindu Yana of the Carpentaria Land Council. And if you'd like to express your support for the Gulf Aboriginal communities in their struggle against the mine proposal in northwest Queensland, you can call them on 077 455 132 or send a fax on 077 455 204.
1: And that was Juliet Fox speaking with Marindu Yana, the then CEO of the Carpentaria Land Council, about the controversial CRA RTZ Century Zinc Mine in Queensland. Eventually, after several years, the traditional landowners and the mining conglomerate reached agreement. One of the early tests for the newly minted native title legislation. We're now going to speak to Juliet Fox and hear how she reflects

0: on the history of Earth Matters and this first program in 2026. How incredible, Juliet. Thank you for joining us.
1: Oh, thank you. It's very nice to be here. Thanks.
0: Listening back to that first episode, what do you remember about that first show?
1: I don't remember a huge amount about going and visiting that boat. I know that I really liked doing things like that, going out and actually recording things on site. And I certainly, in listening back to Murundu Yana from the Carpentaria Land Council at that time, I had interviewed him on a number of occasions before that. And I'm sure you would agree he was, you know, a very radical voice at that time and continued to be a very staunch black man talking about protecting his country up in the northwest of Queensland. And I know that at the time I was conscious of what he was saying and the line that exists in terms of potential defamation and other potential legal things, because he was not holding back, as you would have heard, and I had, you know, had him live on air on other shows that I had been doing at the time. And I do recall a 3CR staff person coming into the studio afterwards and going, are you sure that that was okay, what he was saying? Because he was calling people murderers and he was calling people corrupt and liars and racists and all of the things. And yes, I certainly remember being conscious of that, but also confident that what he was saying was based in truth, and he was providing lots of evidence of his personal experience of being, you know, trying to protect country against a multinational mining company. And again, in listening back to it, made me think, you know, I doubt that he had that kind of a run on any other media outlet. He was certainly in the media in different ways, but they would not have, I think, allowed him to say all of the things that he was saying. And I think at that time, you know, it's the mid-90s, at that time in the environment movement, and I think there are still struggles going on today to really focus on First Nations priorities and voices and make sure that people are attuned to some of the wishes of traditional owners, so-called, in various areas. And I think that I was definitely conscious of making sure I was giving voice, I don't always love that term, to First Nations voices on environmental issues. And I think that in the wider movement, that wasn't widely adhered to. I think it's definitely more present now, but 30 years ago, that was probably more definitely on the progressive end.
0: Juliet Fox there, the founder and first presenter of Earth Matters, sharing her reflections from the inaugural show. Let's hear some more. So what was happening then in the Australian environmental movement?
1: Yeah, 1996, I would say it was pretty active. I was certainly pretty active within various spaces. There was a lot of grassroots campaigning happening in Melbourne on all sorts of different issues, whether they were against uranium mining or for the protection of old growth forests around Australia. Yeah, I think that there was a lot of different community groups working, even very close to here, if I'm thinking of down the road at Friends of the Earth or in town at the Wilderness Society. So I think that there was a lot of awareness of looming issues like climate change or global warming, as we were probably calling it back then, and a lot of activity. I suppose I was a relatively young person at the time and certainly, you know, was part of a big group of friends who were all active in different ways on different environmental issues.
0: You mentioned climate science. My recollection was there was a fair bit of scepticism back then and for quite a while afterwards. How did that impact things?
1: Definitely. I think it was a key example of a space like community radio taking on an issue that was quite marginalised, maybe considered quite alternative but also taking it seriously and having good conversations around what might be going on there. And I think that, you know, obviously it's 30 years ago, but even at the time, you know, the prospect that humanity's industrial activities weren't having some kind of significant impact on the health of the environment, I mean, that as a concept is not particularly wild or outrageous. And the prospect that humanity should do something about that to protect the natural environment and be cautious and take initiatives to protect was, yes, in some spaces considered radical or weird or unproven, but I think in the wider grassroots movement and in the alternative media scene, it was common sense really to go, well, industrialization is having a massive impact and the trajectory of this is looking bad. We need to be cautious and we need to do something about it now, sadly.
0: Mm.
1: Well, it's really, you know, in reflecting, I suppose, as we are here doing today, in reflecting on 30 years of really inaction in lots of different ways, whether it is around the logging of old growth forests or just action on mitigating against climate change, it's just horrendous actually to look back over those 30 years and consider what could have been done if people had heeded the warnings and looked at the science and considered things in a reasonable way. But instead, I would say that capitalism overrode a lot of clear thinking and continues to, and we continue to see profits put first over the protection of the environment and the wellness of communities around the world.
0: Juliette Fox there, sharing her reflections 30 years on from the first episode of Earth Matters. I'm Claudia Craig. I hope you've enjoyed this episode of Earth Matters, and we hope to be still broadcasting to you in another 30 years.
1: It does seem like a very long time ago, 30 years, yes. Yes. I think it's a really remarkable show. I'm so happy that it continues. I'm really happy that the frogs are still there as well, to be honest. Yes.
0: Earth Matters would like to thank the Community Broadcasting Foundation for their generous financial support and the Community Radio Network for getting this program out to you. Earth Matters is produced in the studios of 3CR on Wurundjeri Country in Fitzroy Nam. If you'd like to get in touch, you can send us an email at earthmatters3cr@gmail.com or message us on Facebook or Instagram. We'd love to hear from you.
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11: Too deadly.

And it's a good morning at that, and it's going to be very random this morning. I don't have a headset, so I can't actually hear myself. So good morning, Broom. Good morning, RooBB. It's 7:07 on this beautiful Monday morning. Yeah, it's very weird without wearing a headset. I don't even know how loud I am. But anyway, hope everybody's had a lovely weekend. Wow, it is really different. I can't even hear myself. Anyway, let's cruise into this beautiful Monday morning we're having out there, and it's going to be a top morning. Wow, very different without a headset on. We've got a top of 32 today. It's like, very different, like I said, without a headset on. But that's how it rolls here on Radio Glory, 99.7 FM, Big T in the morning. Yeah, we're going to start off a little bit different today, and yeah, let's get into some tunes straight away because, yeah, like I said, it's very different without wearing a headset in the studio. Yeah, it makes it for a very interesting morning. But anyway, let's cruise into this Monday morning. It's 7:07, 3rd of August. Roads are going to be nice and cruisy out there this morning. And, yeah, let's see how we go. I'm

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2: 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Big T on the morning brekkie show. It is very weird without a microphone. I should say without a headset on, to tell you the truth. Like I said, I'm literally in the studio talking to myself. That's how it really feels. But anyway, how we go? We have a good weekend. It's 18 minutes past seven. Wow, very weird, very weird. But anyway, 99.7 FM, big weekend. Big weekend ahead. Big weekend we've just had. I am absolutely rattled this morning without any music playing, I can't hear anything. That's what it is. It's really what it is down to. I can't hear anything, and it makes it very weird here in the studio, but we must go on. Things we must do. Technology at its best of time. Big T here on the Morning Brekkie Show. I'll just improvise as we go. How would you go? Did everyone have a good, nice weekend? It was an absolutely beautiful weekend we had of that. And it was a very warm. Did you notice that last night? It was a very warm night last night. 35 degrees we got to on Saturday, which was unusual, I must admit, for the weekend. Too many buttons here. Things aren't working very well in the studio. Technology 101 when it happens at the best of times. But things not to do in the morning is, you guys got animals at home. I've got pets. I'll just make a big old realisation. This is probably how my day should have started. I should have just stayed at home because my cat came and gave me a pat. Don't touch your face in the morning is basically what I want to say is that if you're going to play with your cat in the morning, don't touch your face. My face is on fire. My eyes are ringing like they're ringing bad playing with my cat this morning and giving him pats and cuddles. And, I touched my face before I got in the car this morning and that's made the morning very unbearable, but it's obviously the way my day was going to start, I guess, because everything's been happening since then, and so clearly I should have just stayed at home and just should have just stayed at home because this is how my morning started. But other than that, it was a good weekend. You get out and see Luke Kidgel, Saturday night there at the Civic Centre. It was a good night. I went down and checked him out as well. It's so different without having a headset. I can't hear anything. I am literally talking to myself in this studio, but always good entertainment. So, yeah, went out and seen Luke Kidgel on Saturday night. He was epic. It was a good night. He was a bit of a crowd worker, and it's very interesting to go and see a comedian, a crowd worker. We're Broome locals and tourists alike. Very quiet. Not many of us wanted to say too much, and it made him work a little bit extra hard to do his job there up on the stage there on Saturday night. But I put my hand up. Yes, I work for the radio station. Yep, that was me. I put my hand up. But it made for some interesting night there at the comedy. A good night out, like I said, just good night out. Catching up with some friends and so forth. But yes. Oh, I don't know. It's weird. I'm going to go to a song because I'm still trying to work out how to do this without being able to hear myself. I don't know how loud I am coming out on the radio. But anyway, let's cruise into this beautiful day. And let's start this day. It's Monday. If it's going to be on a Monday, if it's going to happen on a Monday, it's going to happen. It's going to happen now because here it is. 99.7 FM, Big T on the Morning Brekkie Show. He's a little bit rattled today. He can't hear himself. I think it's probably the best way to start the day. Here we go.

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5: Good morning and welcome back, 99.7 FM. Big T on the morning brekkie show. We'll have a bit of a start, bit of a different start to the morning, I should say. I just want to put a shout out to, thank you to all my friends out there that have sent some messages out there. Well, I didn't want to write this out of my phone and then have to say it again on the radio, just to explain to you what is actually going on in the studio today. Normally, I have a headset on, and that gives me a level on how I talk and how I sound when I come out to you guys out there in the big bad world or the big wide world or however you want to say it. So I can hear myself when I'm talking. And today, my headset is not actually working. So I can't actually hear what's going out into the radio waves. Basically, it just sounds like I'm sitting in a studio talking to myself, which is what I'm technically doing anyway. But normally I hear myself. But today I have my headset on, but I cannot hear myself. So as soon as I push go on the radio so you guys can hear me, it cuts everything out here in the studio. So I don't actually see the timing and how things may be coming out into the radio. So just a bit of an explanation on why I'm a bit rattled this morning. I'm slowly getting my feet or whatever, slowly getting it back into to be working and making it sound A-OK when it comes out. But hey, we all have it. It happens at work all the time. Something will happen. It'll rattle us. It'll put us on the back foot and we'll either get all anxiety about it and all straight, which is what I did. Don't get me wrong. I didn't just take this all calm, cool, calm and collected. I sweated about 50 litres of water out at the same time because I have my anxiety starts peaking in, and I like to make sure that this is going to sound A-OK. And from what I've been hearing from my friends that have sent me some really lovely messages out there to say, hey, you sound exactly the same. You are right. I do sound exactly the same to you. But inside here, in this area, it sounds very weird. It literally sounds like I am talking to myself when technically I am. Yeah, you know what I mean? Besides you guys out there, that's a bit different. But anyway, 7:32 on this beautiful Monday morning. Beautiful for some, on the back foot for others. That happens to be me. And this morning I made a bit of a key mistake in playing with my animals in the morning. My dogs are both on the couch, on the bed in the morning, so they get the best pats in the morning ever. But my kitty cat, she wanted a bit of a patty pat this morning, so I gave her a pat, and stupid boy, I wiped my face, like literally two, normally I wash my hands, like every day, like every time I play with the cat, I wash my hands straight away, but this morning I was just in that there, and I wiped my face, and as soon as I did that, I knew that I'd made a very, very vicious mistake. My left eye started to, you know, that feel the burn, feel the fire as it burns away, and then the wateriness comes, and I was like, uh-oh. Run to the bathroom, quickly wash my face, but by then I'd already done the damage. My red eye looks like it's glowing in the dark, looks like I've got a laser eye. Watch out for anyone out there, or you can call it the other stuff too when you got red eyes. We know where that's going to go. It's only one anyway. No one's going to tell, but that's what happened to me this morning. Don't pat your cat and wash your hands. Do you have that same issue? I didn't have it when I was younger. I only have it now, but yet I still have a cat. I'm not allergic to her either, but if you were just wondering that. I had no worries with any animals in the house. It's only if I touch my face. And once I touch my face, it's all over Red Rover, and it's not a pretty sight. Like I say, I've got a one red eye. It's glowing in the dark. You know you can feel it? Yeah, you can feel it? No, it's glowing. I can feel it now as I try and look at the screens around me. But let's have a quick look at the weather. Like I said, I rattled it off a little bit earlier on, but I was a little bit rattled this morning as well, not being able to hear myself. It's probably a good thing not being able to hear myself. You lovely people get to hear it anyway. What have we got? We had 14 overnight. Like I said, it was a very warm night last night, and top of 35 we had yesterday, apparently. I think it was a little bit hotter out at 12 Mile where I live. I think it was about 36 or something like that. Doesn't really matter. It was a beautiful day outside mowing lawns, so, yeah, it was fun for some. not fun for all, but it takes me 3 hours to mow my lawn if you really wanted to know. I didn't want to share it, but I'll share it anyway because I like to share useless information. Top of 32 degrees today, same on tomorrow, and Wednesday's going to be much about the same anyway, but we'll talk about that as we get a little bit closer. It says down to we've got a minimum of 14 overnight, but as I've been learning my valuable lessons, that it's a little bit cooler out of town. It might have been 14 degrees. It was 16 at 7 o'clock in town this morning in Broome. So, yeah, good start to the day. It's going to be a fantastic day out there. It doesn't really matter. As long as the sun's shining, you guys are up and ready, getting out and about to do something. Have you got yourself up and ready or you're not? You're still asleep? If you're still asleep, you wouldn't be hearing this. If it was, what a crap dream. If I'm in your dream at this hour and this is what you're hearing, roll over, face the other direction. It's got to be something prettier to listen to in the morning. All right, here we go. Low tide is upon us. We have already hit our low tide. That was at 1.6 metres at 7.35. We're at 7.45 now, but it's not even that on the time. So I've just gone ahead into the future and told you it's going to be at 1.7 metres at 7.44 this afternoon. This morning. Wakey, wakey, Tony. Wakey, wakey. Alrighty, 1.13 this afternoon. Our high will be at 9.1 metres. I think that'll be high enough for a float if that's what you want to do, but that's at 1.13 this afternoon. Excuse me as I cough my ring up. Probably moving on. Anyway, all right, that is our high is going to be, let's get back to what I was saying. High is at 1.13. That's going to be at 9.1 metres in our low tide this afternoon. 1.5 metres, that's not going to be until 7.40 tonight. So plenty of things to do between now and then if you are heading down to the beach. Be mindful with these 9.1 metre tides. They are a lot higher than normal. So if you take your car down the beach, make sure you park it right up on the sand dune. Don't park it too close to go for a wander, or you might be a pontoon later on today. I'm sure I'll talk about that enough anyway. Let's moving on from the tides. Main roads. All right, so we know about the one that's been happening. 2nd or the 3rd of August until the 4th of August there on, is it Jiggle Drive on the Gibbins Road all the way out to the Cape Levique turnoff. That road work is going to be going on there. They're doing resealing the road out that way, so there's going to be a lot of slow points along there as they clean up that road and get into it. So just be mindful of you're travelling out between Jiggle Drive and Cape Levique roundabout. So that's on the Gibbins Road. Oh, I feel sorry for the big old trucks coming in and out of town. That's going to put a bit of old spanner in the works. But hey, that's what we're here in Broome for. We like to spice it up for anybody that's coming into Broome and yeah, spice it up, make the drive more interesting. But let's spice up our morning. I found this interesting song today. You remember those oldies? Yeah. Although I've got an eclectic taste, and trust me, that's what I do on the weekend. I research, and this is what I found for you. Here we go, 7.38, Monday morning, 3rd of August, 99.7 FM. Big T is running without Ed Biana. Hear what he hears. Or hears what he hears, because here he goes.

0: Good morning and welcome back, 99.7 FM. Big T on the morning brekkie show. I don't mean to start laughing. It's so different. It's like when you go away, like, you know when you finish work on a Friday and you have, like, the best weekend you can have and you go back to work on Monday and they've changed the whole office around and, like, you walk in, you're like, And then you got to find everything again and restart your day again. It's a little bit on the back foot. Hence why it's what I've got here this morning. Not having a microphone. Oh, no, I've got a microphone. Obviously, you can hear me. But not having a headset working, like I said, changes the whole dynamics of the radio show and how I present it on the radio as well. Which is very different. Like I said, very different. Normally, I can hear myself. So I'm literally talking and I can't hear anything. It's like, honestly, weird. Like weird. Like weird ass. But anyway, here we are, Monday morning. How are the roads going out there? 7:48 in the morning on this beautiful Monday. Kids will be just about off to school. 8 o'clock they will start as I... not very good. I got bad etiquette on the radio this morning, and some mornings are pretty worse than others, but I apologise about that. I'm pretty sure I had a song on before that was a swear words in it. I apologise for that. It was meant to be Shut Up Your Face. You know, I think I'm pretty certain I got the wrong one because, you know that song, Shut Up Your Face. It's done by somebody else, but I'll have to find it. Anyway, clearly I chose the wrong one on the selection of music that I had here this morning, so it didn't play the one I thought it was going to play, but we'll move on. That's the best thing about transitioning and me learning about music. Been doing this radio station now for 3 months, and the amount of music that I've learned, as I say it quite regularly, we know the songs. Like, we hear them on the radio all the time or on our podcast or whatever it is that we listen to music on, and we hear the songs, but we don't actually necessarily know who sings them. And that's the biggest thing that I find is that it's not even a struggle at all, really, because obviously I put on a song before, I thought it was something else. There you go. That's how I learn. But it's just learning more and more music and the eclectic taste. I'm actually very, very, very, very glad about my dad and the music that he taught us, or the more music that he showed us, I should say, would be the best way. He was one of those men. He loved the story. Everything had a story, and that was something he told us when we were growing up. The music he listened to and the music of yesteryear, it all had a story behind it. There was a history in it, or something that happened, and you hear it with the music of Australia, the country songs and stuff like that, that you hear of the eclectic sound in it and stuff like that. And honestly, I'm very blessed that I got to listen to every music from under everything you get under the sun. And the be honest with you, the favourite thing is waking up on a Sunday morning and going out into the lounge room, and my dad would be asleep on his beanbag, and he'd have his head put his big headphones on, and the music would be playing, or the record would be at the end of it, or something like that. Or normally a tape deck would be playing, and you'd go to turn it down a little bit. Turn it down a little bit so you can turn the TV on, and he would wake up so loud. Oh, listen to that. I'm sure you know that he said it differently. I'm being very tame on the radio, but you know how we would wake it up. He would say a few choice words and tell us to leave him alone and turn it back up. I was listening to that. Or in his case, he'd make us restart it again so he'd go back to sleep on the beanbag. It was one of those favourite things. But we had such a... Do you remember growing up, we had the record player on the top and then the double tape deck, and then as the years moved on, we went into the CD player, and technology got really good. But remember the speakers, how big they were? Massive. And you look at speakers today, they're definitely not like that at all. But yeah, memories. Got to love those memories. Good eclectic music from my dad there. But here we go. 7:51, cruising into a beautiful Monday morning. And like I said, we're starting on the back foot today. How are you going today? Did you get out of bed? Are you still laying there contemplating going to work? It's Monday. If you're going to go to work, have a Wednesday off. The boss doesn't recognise it as much as if you had Monday or Friday, you know. Like that. I've worked for places before where you get penalties if you had a Monday or Friday off, or they just wouldn't pay you. I've been there too. Some businesses are like that. But anyway, how are you feeling today? It was a beautiful weekend. Perfect time to get out and about and visit Broome. There was definitely lots of people out and about. I've seen that. I went out to the beach on Saturday and went for a wander down the Ganthian Point, or Ganthian Beach, I should say, for a bit there. Took the dogs for a run. I had a very cruisy. Look, honestly, I ride solo on the weekend, as me and my boys, and my boys work all weekend. Look, someone's trying to ring me, but they'd realise that I'm on air at the moment. You can't talk to me. I'm on air. But anyway, lucky I put my phone on silent. Normally you'd hear it beep, beep, beep. But I was saying, a very quiet weekend. I don't really do too much on the weekends. My kids work, so I don't get days off. I come to work here, and then I still continue doing things for them on the weekend. They don't want to get their driver's licence. So living 23 kilometres out of town, it makes it a little bit difficult for them to get work. So all I do is pick up, drop off, pick up, drop off. That's it. Saturdays and Sundays. Kick back. This weekend, I actually just watched some movies and took it easy. Kick back with my son, mopped the floor. You know, the cleaning of the house, all those lovely things. But that's how I did my weekend. Nice and cruisy. But here we go. Talking about the weekend, we've got things that we've got to come on. It's starting today or started the other day. We've got Our Country Speaks exhibition by Warnham Arts there. Excuse me, as I clear my voice on radio. It's what a good way to do it, Tony. Our Country Speaks, Warnham Art Centre, a group exhibition, symbols, patterns and signs and patterns of the Black Stump Gallery there. 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This multi-generational exhibition brings together artists. Those works reflect the deep and continuous connection to country, experienced through symbols, signs and patterns that carry a cultural meaning and lived experience. Honestly, when I read this out on Friday, it reads so well. Like, I just want to go and check this out because of how it reads, let alone what I can see. You can imagine, like, this is how it reads. You can imagine what we're going to go and see, because this, whoever wrote this was exceptional. All right, artists share knowledge through mark making, and both inherent and evolving, where each line is formed, holds a story, identity and place. Culture and knowledge moves across generations with strength and care, guided by elders and carried forward by younger voices. Creating a collective experience grounded in respect, continuity and belonging. Whoa. Sounds so good. All right, through layered compositions and thoughtful designs, the work speaks of enduring presence of country and the relationship the presence of country and the relationship to sustain it. Patterns unfold in visual language, mapping journeys, remembering histories and affirming identities. Oh, I just want to read it again. This exhibition offers space to engage deeply, to reflect and to feel the strength of culture carried across time. Here, country is present, alive and speaking through many generations, unity and strength. Holy dooly, just honestly, like, wow. Like, I know that I probably should have just read that from top to bottom and then been like, wow about it. But honestly, just reading it, that whoever wrote this has a really, really, really good way of writing and a pronunciation of things, because, wow, this is absolutely epic. So go down and check this out. Exhibition runs from the 31st of July to the 13th of August at the Black Stump Brewery. Black Stump Gallery. It is a free entry to go in and check it out. And honestly, just by reading what I just read there, I'm going to think I might have to go straight after I finish here. What time does it open up? Let's check this out. I'll read the times here. 10 o'clock, I think it says. Alrighty, Monday to Saturday, 10 till 5, and Sunday is 10 till 2. So check it out from today, 10 o'clock. If you get down there by 10, I will be there. I'm going to go check it out, because honestly, the way that they've just described it, if that's just the description, holy, wow. Wow, I really do want to go and check that out. Alrighty, media release for Theatre Kimberley. It's time to bust out again, or even just a little bust out, or a little bust. 7th and the 8th of August, Friday and Saturday night. Plus one for the kiddies, a little bit bust out returns for an all-ages matinee show, Saturday the 8th of August. Broome Convention Centre. Broome Convention Centre. Alrighty. Theatre Kimberley is gearing up once again to thrill Broome's audience with a two nights bust out cabaret, as well as their returning all ages matinee, Little Bust Out. Bust Out Cabaret, Broome's favourite uncensored adult only night. And as a risque is risque and hilarious. Bust Out Cabaret attracts Broome's extraordinary local talent and some of the best circus and cabaret performers from around Australia to create a totally new show every year. Whether you're young or young at heart, get ready for another side-splitting, astonishing weekend at cabaret circus, music and comedy and dance. So that there is on Saturday the 8th of August. That's his coming weekend. Easiest way to do it. It's going to be coming up very soon. Check it out. Hopefully we're going to get some interviews on during the week, have a talk to some of these lovely people that are going to be doing that, and we'll cruise into that. What have we got? 8:03. News is going to be very, very shortly away. Do you reckon we'll put a song on? Do you reckon we'll fit it in? Nah, we won't fit that song in. Let's talk a little bit longer. 2 minutes I've got to continue talking for, and then we're going to go across to the news, have a yarn about that. Today we talk about employment. That's going to be after 8 o'clock. That'll be the 8 o'clock news. But today I'm doing a little bit differently because I went out on Friday, went and visited some people. I had a phone number organised, but I had a phone call to organise. I had it done already. I spoke to the gentleman yesterday. Lovely man, Cody. What a legend. Talk a little bit more about him after 8 o'clock and talk about what I did on Friday. And that'll be coming up very shortly. But before then and now, it's 3rd of August. It's cruising into this beautiful Monday morning. Kids will be just about at school. Roads will be definitely warming up outside there. I'm sure that Cable Beach Road, West Road and Frederick Street, the roundabout there is a doozy. For anyone that doesn't use an indicator in Broome, you know about it. That's why it's a doozy, because you don't use indicators. But make sure you keep those roundabouts nice and clear. Crosswalks. Yeah, crosswalk. You've seen them. You're the one in the vehicle. That thing in front of you, it's clear, it's glass window, you should be able to see everything around you. So that includes those crosswalks, ladies and gentlemen, boys and girls, big kids and little kiddies. Keep the crosswalks clear and be mindful about the people that are moving around that aren't in a vehicle. We don't want to have that bumper-to-bumper exercises that I do see around the town quite regularly. And then the people that are walking or on scooters or whatever, they've got to do like walk around five cars to get around just to go across that crosswalk, and all you have to do is leave like a metre gap. So, like, it's a really pretty easy, pretty reasonable question to ask, isn't it? Leave a bit of a gap, let the crosswalkers through. I'm pretty sure you've got kids out there. You'd want the same for your kids to be able to move across to work, to school or wherever they're going to go. Here comes the news, 99.7 FM.
1: Hello, I'm Adam Evans with the NIRS News. Land rights is coming home to northeast Arnhem Land. That's what Gumatj leader and head of the Gumatj Corporation, Jawa Yunupingu, said as he announced the creation of the Dilak Land Council at the Garma Festival over the weekend.
2: The Dilak Council will give new life to the land and the people. It will work with the government and with mining companies, any company who wants to do business with us. It will work in partnership with the Northern Land Council for the people.
1: Mr. Yunupingu thanked the Northern Land Council for protecting Yolngu culture and country for decades. Meanwhile, Yolngu law and culture must be recognised equally alongside white people or Balinda law. That's what independent member for Mulka, Yengia Mike Gwula, said as he made another push for treaty in his speech at the Garma Festival in Arnhem Land.
3: We are not lesser people. Our culture is not a lesser culture. We are equal with Balinda culture, and we want to be recognised as leaders of our people.
1: He says Yolngu people have elected him three times because of their desire for a treaty. Fuel prices are increasing this week after the federal government's fuel tax discount comes to an end. A 30 cent per litre discount was established in April following the outbreak of the war in Iran. Instead of expiring on July 1, it was extended at a smaller discount of 16 cents per litre, and that came to an end yesterday. And a property downturn is spreading across the nation as the market records the largest single month decline on home values in nearly 4 years. Australia's two largest housing markets led a nationwide drop in prices, with Sydney and Melbourne house prices falling 1.4% and 1.2% respectively in July. Dips were also recorded in the previously booming state capitals of Brisbane and Adelaide, where prices have gone down 0.6% and 0.2% respectively. Values were down 0.7% nationwide, the largest single drop since December 2022. We'll have more coming up next.
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